cause a salary cap, and that is probably the most equitable methodology that could be injected into our whole system. That would be quite revolutionary on this 250th anniversary. Truly, we could just create a little bit of legislative agenda that couldn't spend like crazy, these billionaires controlling everything. I mean, it's by design that we're fighting with each other. Don't you realize that? We have to come to terms with that fact. We've been played off against each other. This is typically tactics that have been used throughout humanity, folks. So anyway, enough said. I need some Alt-J. You need some Alt-J. We all need some Alt-J.

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That's right, coming up shortly after I leave the studios here. Just a quick recap on that set. By the way, you can look at all the music played this afternoon at the KZMU website. You can also listen to the show again, should you so desire. If you missed it, or you missed part of it, you can replay the last couple of shows. It's part of one of the amazing features on the KZMU website. But LJ featured heavily in that set. Really big fan of that album. And that was Taro, the last track you heard, actually about a war reporter. For that, Frightened Rabbit, 400 Bones from Painting of a Panic Attack. That album was produced by Aaron Dresner, who is part of The National. And it was the last album recorded by that band. Wolf Alice, who are still very much around and going strong. Red Butter Tea Sugar from The Clearing. And they're also Radiohead from In Rainbows, you heard Reckoner. And kicked off with Alt-J with Dissolve Me, again from An Awesome Wave. Thank you so much for the privilege of your time this afternoon. I'm going to go out with the B-side of one of the best albums I've heard in many years. And I'll maybe set the tone and the beat for a Saturday night of Memorial Day weekend. And a little rock and roll is always good for the soul. Thanks for listening. Be back in the booth next Saturday. Hope you all have a great holiday weekend. And as I always say, buckle up when you're driving. Don't try to make lefts on Main. And really take care of each other. Love each other. We've all we've got. And this rock we're on is all there is, as far as we can tell. So better we take care of each other and the place that we share. Our beautiful planet Earth, especially around here, right, folks? Okay. Enjoy this. It's coming. Operator error.

What do you think? Wasn't too bad, was it? It's interesting, the sides are split into two. So you heard the B side, which on the album is entitled A Pound of Lead, and the A side, which you heard earlier, Pound of Feathers. That's the Black Rose. On the B side, the tracks you heard were It's Like That, Blood Red Regrets, You Call This a Good Time, Eros Blues, and then Doomsday Doggerel concluded not only the album but also my show this afternoon. I'm gonna bow out of here shortly. Peggy will be here with the waterline in minutes, and your best bet is just to keep the dial where it is. And if you're going from your car, I just want to say thanks to all the visitors this weekend. It's nice to see town hustling and bustling down there. Feels like there's a lot of happy people, a lot of smiles, people really glad to be in Moab. And I always like to remind folks that pretty much all we do in Moab is to help people's mental well-being. I know sometimes it doesn't seem like that to the critics out there, who are quite harsh at times, honestly. But at the end of the day, the folks that work in the hospitality and leisure industry are really taking care of our fellow humans by using this backdrop that we have and the privilege and the lands that we have available to us to really make people take home something special when they leave. A good memory, something that makes them feel better when times are maybe not so great. And so for that, I think we should all agree that that's a great mission to have. So I want to thank to all the hard workers out there this weekend doing your stuff. I sure appreciate you, and I know the community does too, whether they admit it or not. You do provide a great deal for this community. So thanks, and you all have a great night, and I'll be back next Saturday, 4 to 7.

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19: Happy Saturday, everyone out there. You are tuned to KZMU, and this is Peggy. I'm here for the next few hours playing some Saturday night tunes. This is The Waterline coming to you live tonight from the top of Rocky Road. So sit back, relax, turn it up.

band Tavares coming out of Providence, Rhode Island, singing a cover there of a 1973 song from Hall and Oates, the Philadelphia Pride. And She's Gone, Tavares covering that one from 1974. Started off the show with none other than Roy Ayers and Ubiquity in 1972 for that guy. Forget the name of it. And Wright also heard from Bob Marley and the Wailers, the album Kaya and Running Away. 7:13 here on Saturday night. You are tuned to Community Radio KZMU. We are here because you turn us on, literally. So thanks for supporting us, and keep it up. Lots more music on its way, so stay tuned. Just turn this up for a sec.

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Happy Saturday, 7:30 here on a beautiful May long weekend. Memorial Day weekend is happening. That's where we are in this crazy year. All right, so much there. Brad from Guitar Man, 1972, the David Gates Band. And the Specials in there. Actually, two songs there from 1980, believe it or not. The Specials singing something. Friday night, Saturday morning. And The Clash, The Magnificent Seven from the album Sandinista, also a 1980 album. We're listening to Mandrill right now, a band coming out of, let's check it out, 1973 out of Brooklyn, New York. So they're kind of getting it. And it's called Fat City Strut, 731, KZMU Moab.

And so she wandered through the doorway, just like a shadow from the tomb. She said her stereo was four-way, and I just love it in her room. Well, I was born to have adventure, so I just followed up the steps, right past a fuming incense stencher, to where she hung her castanets. She stripped away her rancid poncho and laid out naked by the door.

capital of every ghetto town. 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Across 100.

User error once again. 7:46 here on a Saturday night. Thanks for tuning in. This is Community Radio KZMU. We've been listening to... Oh, man, that keeps going back and playing on something else. What the heck? Right. All right. All the way back there, the Beatles from the White Album, 1968, Long, Long, Long, the name of that song. Or Long, Long, Long. And Earth from War, the band from 1971, All Day Music, from the album of the same name. And Mr. Frank Zappa coming out of, let's see, 1973. From the album Overnight Sensation, Frank Zappa and Camarillo Brio. And of course, Bobby Womack round out the set with Across 110th Street, 1972 album of the same name. From the album Communique, this is Dire Straits. What? Maybe not. Really weird. All right.

0: What's up, y'all? You are tuned into the Waterline here on Moab Community Radio, KZMU. This is Henry Green from New Orleans. Peace.
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What's up, everybody? Welcome to hour two of the Waterline 801. And it's still a beautiful day out there. Hope you are enjoying it while you're cranking the tunes here. And we'll get right back to it. Seems to figure it out.

Nein.

Yep, the ubiquitous Boston song for the evening starts off the album Boston. It is Foreplay and Long Time from 1979. Also heard in there some Deep Purple from 1972 in their album Machine Head. And we heard Smoke on the Water, David Bowie from Sound and Vision, a song and an album of the same name, 1977. And that brought us right around to the band from MIT. And also had Boogie Nights from the band Heat Wave. Let's see where they're from. Anyway, Heat Wave, actually, Boogie Nights. Got to keep on dancing. All right, we're going to trip out here with Curtis Mayfield. Tripping Out is the name of the song.

Brothers Johnson covering the Shuggy Otis hymn, Strawberry Letter 23. You're tuned to KZMU. Also had a dedication there for Lola's Party. Hope it is going well there on North Hill, Chicago, from the year 1975, Chicago 8, and the song Old Days. Happy Saturday.

from 1976, The Meters, and the album Trick Bag. Find Yourself. Yeah, also heard from the band Can, C-A-N, coming out of Cologne, West Germany in 1972. And that was called Moonshake. You're tuned to KZMU, Moab Community Radio, right here in the heart of Spanish Valley. And coming dark here, not too bad, 8:40. We got pretty long days that are upon us, I guess I would say. But anyways, 8:40 here on a Saturday night. Stay tuned. A few more songs, then I'll be out of here, but stay tuned. More to come.

starved in Metropolis. Hooked on Necropolis. Addict of Metropolis. Do the worm on Acropolis. Slam dance Cosmopolis. Enlighten the populace.

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1: All right, it's 8:44. That's going to be it for the show tonight. Thanks for tuning in, and see you again in 2 weeks. And here's to the party at Lola's. Hope you guys are having fun. And happy Saturday.

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14: It's amazing.

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Slow and low, do it dot com. Suicide king in a tug of the palm. Slow and low, do it dot stuck. 2 to 5 cans in a tug of the trunk. And these are the 5 fingers that I steal up from you. And these are the 5 fingers that I steal.

umbrellas, the end is a rush. Like, step on the abysmal cusp of matchmakers trying to make the mixed signals. Then they can beat the mud, baby, do his stigmas crush. Now he will learn to walk after he lifts the drugs. And this is certified milk by the New York Department of Skullduggery. Shot lift quicker than your shutter speed. Click, misty dip with some cutlery. In and out of muddy river water till the rudder bleeds.

0: And these are the five fingers that I steal from you. And these are the five fingers that I steal from you. Come on. Hello, this is Rahul Ram and from Indian Ocean. 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
2: Transmitting from the Mojave Wilderness in Joshua Tree, California, now is the time for Desert Oracle Radio, the voice of the desert.
3: Night has fallen on the desert, and if you love flying saucers and stories of Martians and moon men and all that, maybe you've been following the release of the latest batch of government UFO files. The worst thing about these document dumps is that much of the information is media slop, often deliberate hoaxes. And this stuff was sent to whatever bureau or military branch. And very few people can distinguish that stuff from reports produced by military and government personnel. Concerned citizens would send in articles from their local paper or the National Enquirer and the Weekly World News. All kinds of wacky and wild stories, weird, wild stuff, some built around a few crumbs of reality and many outright inventions. It gets a file number, and into the vaults it goes. That was the idea with the X-Files TV show. All the paranormal junk, the tabloid reports of werewolves, etc., went into the X-File cabinet, the stuff that wasn't assigned to anybody or any office. Why X? Because according to the TV show's lore, the unsolved file cabinet under the letter U was completely full. The response from the online fans of flying saucers has not been positive, because the fans of space alien disclosure will only be satisfied by government confirmation of their wildest fantasies of interstellar insect armies and Ra from Egypt being a space priest demon from outer space and all that. There's just no real-world evidence for any of that stuff, as enjoyable as it might be on a movie screen or a video game. And all of those far-out, out-there concepts were brought to life by pulp magazine editors and writers and early science fiction authors, by fantasy writers, mostly working in Hollywood and Los Angeles. L.A. had a lot of people like that. They used to meet at Clifton's Cafeteria in downtown for long lunches where they talked for hours about novels and progress, hoped for Hollywood gigs, evil publishers, and all their wild visions of the future. Ray Bradbury was part of that. Robert Heinlein, too. Harlan Ellison, Aldous Huxley, Edgar Rice Burroughs, Forrest Ackerman, Octavia Butler, L. Ron Hubbard, L. Frank Baum. They all lived in L.A. For most of them, it was the most productive years of their writing career. Even Philip K. Dick was just down the road in the 70s and 80s. In the heart of the Southland, in Orange County, first Fullerton and then Santa Ana, right by Disneyland. Alongside that, a flowering of futurism, spaceships, light speed travel, alien civilizations. there were the real currents of the strange and mysterious in our world, as always, through our history, and especially prehistory. Some people sometimes witness weird and interesting things. When pre-industrial Europeans saw the mysterious orbs flying through the fields and forests, they considered it part of the fairy world, along with ghosts and little people. The trickster illusions recorded by every culture, part of myth and religion. This is the real stuff, in that some people have these experiences. But, like in the old fairy tales about the leprechaun giving you gold coins, but it's only dry leaves when you open up your hand, is some mystery mix of illusion, suggestion, and real emotional response. Because you have had contact with the supernatural, the divine. But you can't even take a picture of it, which is why thousands of people every year see something that is not an airplane, or a drone, or a bird, or all the other things they say it definitely wasn't. And some of these people still encounter monsters, Bigfoot and Mothman and the gang, each with their own local lore. Elves and dwarves and tall Nordics and the Greys, that whole cast of characters. Yet we have no evidence for any of it beyond the experiences, beyond the stories we tell, which are important, crucial to our lives, our cultures, our moral framework, all of that. But what is the government supposed to do about such reports? If a military pilot or a ship captain logs a strange experience or sees something weird on their imaging monitor? Yes, it will be investigated.
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3: People will show up from headquarters. They will review the backup drives, go over the logs, do some interviews, look for an actionable threat angle. And once you clear that primary goal, see what the intelligence angle is, the way the CIA collected Soviet Union tabloid articles about UFOs for decades, that's generally the end of the investigation. Maybe that tabloid report of a Martian spaceship was cover for a Soviet satellite launch. Maybe it's a cover for some Soviet atrocity. When there are mystery drones flying around military bases in the United States, those of us who like weird stories might think of UFOs, but the military intelligence agencies are always thinking about China. Let's match this up. Oh, that's right. It's this company in this province. Otherwise, what do you do with a report, especially from a civilian, about somebody who saw something that was weird? Somebody saw something go by. What was it? Somebody had a fantastic experience in a field somewhere. Okay, I buy that. I believe such things. But what is the government supposed to do about it? I've seen a few things that have no rational explanation, not to me, and I'm fairly well-versed in the constellations and the planets and the phases of the moon and atmospheric conditions and Starlink rocket launches from Vandenberg and military flares over 29 palms and all that. I have even had at least one experience that fits the classic encounter. The classic encounter as described in ancient Greek epic poetry and the Holy Bible and the X-Files too. There's no form I can fill out, no certificate I can get from Washington to make such stuff legitimate or scientific. It just is. One thing I did enjoy about this UFO document dump was some smarter than usual cultural reports, like how the paranormal prankster Gray Barker largely invented the Men in Black meme. And his paranormal writer friend, John Keel, a notorious trickster himself, then promoted the idea. Especially in his best-selling book, The Mothman Prophecies. John Keel and Gray Barker created the Men in Black from a mix of mostly real incidents and their own paranoid fantasies. Usually from a creepy story about a plainclothes FBI man in that basic dark anonymous business suit snooping around after a local UFO flap made the papers, hit the wire services. The black suit, or dark blue or dark gray suit, was the uniform that nearly all white-collar men wore to work from the late 1940s through the mid-70s. When the basic standards of office wear collapsed into hippie-influenced polyester atrocities. White collar comes from the white dress shirt collar visible atop the dark suit jacket, as opposed to the blue collar, which was often sweaty and grimy, being the collar on the working man's neck. Blue was the common color of laborer overalls, coveralls, of blue jeans, which used to be worn by miners, mechanics, etc. Until they became fashionable, and blue jeans became the universal pants. Until the 1980s, anyway, when a decade-long return to suits and ties and Ivy League preppy clothing buried the hippie culture and hippie couture. John Keel himself is the man in black at the beginning of the Mothman book. It's a great setup. That book is a trip, as we used to say in California. Part of the new batch of flying saucer files, while mostly familiar to UFO fans who've had versions of most of these documents and pictures for decades, is the UFO futurism summary, which concludes that many science fiction and space opera fantasy concepts appear nearly unchanged in the UFO reports that followed. This fits nicely into the science fiction ideal of dreaming up our real future, but with the weirdly helpless belief of the UFO cultists that only these godlike secret space aliens have such futuristic aerospace craft and other magical technology. This is what makes most UFO believers simply believers in old-fashioned religion and folkloric belief. They ascribe godlike powers and sci-fi magic tech to an unseen, recently made up by us, hidden society of super beings from outer space. And as a result, these people allow themselves no creative ambition of their own. They don't desire to build a UFO like the Skunk Works or SpaceX guys do for fun for their work. instead, the UFO faithful just have a belief about some higher beings that have magic machines. Plus another layer of belief in a priestly class, men in black, intelligence agency directors, UFO influencers on YouTube and podcasts. And this priestly class mediates the flying saucer experience. They are between the higher power, the aliens, the non-human intelligence, whatever they call God now, and on the other side, the faithful. It's identical to the role of priestly mediators between people and gods found in every ancient religion. But because widespread religious illiteracy is the hallmark of our secular age, most UFO believers don't realize they are traditionally religious people. Thinking about metaphysics in traditionally religious ways. So if you're looking over the UFO files material, remember that it's mostly reports and newspaper clippings forwarded to the various bureaus and military intel agencies and sometimes members of Congress. Usually with a scrawled note from an overworked office agent or secretary, something like, FYI, picnickers report seeing a flying disc over such and such lake in Florida, newspaper article attached. Most of it's junk, like in the X-Files, where the FBI dumped all this generally useless stuff from UFO newsletters and tabloid news stories, because it's got to go somewhere, and there's no further action required. But you can't ever throw anything away. The goal of anyone who works beneath a pile of vague reports is get the right rubber stamp and get that stuff out of the inbox and into the to-be-filed stack. This is Desert Oracle Radio. Soundscapes by Red, Blue, Black, Silver.
4: ...1947 was a very strange year in America, especially. 1947, among other things, it was the beginning of the flying saucer UFO panic initially, and eventually the whole culture of flying saucers and UFOs. We're still living in a 1947 world today. Tell you three people who were born in 1947. Bill Clinton, George W. Bush, Donald Trump. They're all the same age. Joe Biden was born 30 or 40 years before that. No, he was born 2 years, I think 2 years before that, 45. So it seems like another world. The first jets were being flown. Modern telecommunications, such as television in homes, was starting to become common. And in August of 1947, there was a press conference at one of the social clubs in Los Angeles, and it was attended by the wire services, United Press, Associated Press, Los Angeles Times, Herald Examiner. And the claim was that a doctor, Dr. Bruce Russell, he was a primary physician, as we say, a medical doctor. He had moved out from Ohio, like a lot of people did in those days, to get out of the cold winters, the gloominess. And like a lot of people who came west, Dr. Russell fell in love with the desert. And the whole outdoor recreation industry had not yet really formed. So people did different things in the desert, things like mining, like making mining claims and digging with a shovel. I was thinking about that the other day when I was digging this little trench for the gas line here. That people for fun would load up a pick, an axe, a shovel, blankets, canteens, and they would go to the desert to look for gold or silver or whatever. Mostly it was just to get out of the house. A few people ever found anything. So this guy, Dr. Russell, was digging around by Wingate Pass, south end of the Panamint Mountains in Death Valley. So he's mining, digging, he's trying to dig a mine shaft into these alluvial sands. And he's near, if you know the area, Wingate Pass, which is the south side of the Panamint Mountain Range. And while he's digging, he slips and a sort of sinkhole opens up and he falls. 3 or 4 feet is not bad, but he notices there's a carved out incline, so he slides down there and he starts walking. Because once he's down to the bottom, it opens up into very tall, carved, open sort of hallways in the rocks. So he's got his hurricane lamp walking through, and he sees, as he claims later, implements of a civilization, tools and things like that. And then he comes around and there's a little carved niche in the rock next to him, and laid out there are some interesting bones, bones from mammoths and saber-toothed cats, animals that were common until 12,000 or so years ago. And as he goes down, he finds a big chamber that's opened up. And at that point, he's running out of light, running out of fuel in his lantern. He turns around and goes back. This was 1931, supposedly. In 1946, he teamed up with a guy named Daniel Bovey, who had been working on digs of the cliff houses in the Southwest, the Four Corners area. They went in better equipped. And according to their tale, which was told at this press conference on August 4th of 1947, there were something like 180 square miles of caverns under Death Valley. And at least in the section they went through, they had been carved out to accommodate very tall people. And they finally reached something like a chamber. The chamber was about 30 feet tall. It had a long wooden table in the center of it. And there were mummies there. Some seated upright, others on the sides, all wearing what they described as tailored animal hide outfits. And there was a bunch of gold. There were weapons, and the weapons were either made of like electrum, partially gold, or had gold highlights all over them, decorative parts, axes, swords, and so forth. So they had this press conference to get some interest from the Smithsonian to buy this great discovery from them for $2 million, which is a lot more money in 1947 than now. Now that's a condo in San Diego. You could live like a king for a couple of million in 1947. And they estimated the treasure was worth $5 billion just from the gold. Well, the Smithsonian said they weren't interested. So they went to the Southwest Museum, which Gene Autry is a big part of. It's right by Griffith Park in Los Angeles. All kinds of cowboy, Native American, old California Republic stuff. But when they went back to show their hopeful new buyers from the Southwest Museum, there had been numerous flash floods that very wet winter, and they could not find the entrance again. But the story did not die there, although it was sort of quickly forgotten in the 40s. There was so much other stuff going on. It was in July of 1947 that the flying saucer boom started with the reports that a private pilot and businessman named Kenneth Arnold up in Washington State, as he was flying over the Cascades, he was looking for a wrecked U.S. military cargo plane. There was a reward for whoever located it because it was filled with military stuff. But the story got repeated. It got repeated in a couple of books, and it ended up being on TV. It was mentioned in the old Western called Death Valley Days. It was a petty criminal who had got stuck in California state prison again. He was watching the TV, and he remembered this story about these caverns under Death Valley. The springs and underground rivers. The prisoner was Charles Manson. And this story made a very big impact. After the August of 1969 murders in Los Angeles, Charles Manson and members of his family departed for a place that's now known as Barker Ranch, or the ruins of Barker Ranch, south end of the Panamas, 5 miles from Wingate Pass, which is where the opening of the ancient civilization caves had supposedly been

This is Professor Purple. I can't believe that 25 years ago, a mudslide of musical madness called Amarillo Highway got started on KZMU. Join me every Tuesday from 9 a.m. to noon as we start the next 25 years of neo-insurgent left-wing alternatoying multi-ethnic North American hillbilly honky-tonkin' music.

Nutmeg Junction proudly presents Barnaby Druthers. Barnaby Druthers, London's second favorite detective, investigates mysteries with his intellectual partner, Harper Thorne. 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

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Lin, starring Devin Richtmeyer and Humphrey Ralston, with Kurt Boucher, Ray Boucher, Kirsten Erickson, Jandy Hanna, A.J. Lin, David Macarelli, and Paul Steribrat. 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

0: You hear that, Mr. Wilcox?
1: Yes, indeed. Your clock loses time, Mrs. Turner.
0: What good is a clock that loses time?
1: Leave it with me. There is no piece I cannot fix. I should have it for you by Thursday, Friday at the latest.
0: I will return at the week's end. Thank you, Mr. Wilcox.
1: My pleasure, Mrs. Turner.
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3: Welcome to the shop. 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
1: 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She's not a customer.
2: I'm Mrs. Wilcox.
3: Yes, ma'am. Sorry, ma'am.
1: Sorry indeed. Make yourself useful. Go down to Reardon's on the corner. My wife requires half a pound of flour. And be quick about it.
3: Yes, sir. Right away.
1: Are you feeling better, Abigail? You should rest.
2: I thought I would come down to the shop. I thought I should see.
1: There was no need.
2: That's him, then. That's the boy.
1: Steel your nerves, Abigail. There can be no future without sacrifice.
2: His sacrifice.
1: It will work. I'm sure of it. I know what went wrong before, and I've adjusted the gears. You and I will be the masters of time.
4: I must be getting old, Sebastian.
5: Yes, Mr. Druthers.
4: Sebastian, when one makes a remark such as, I am getting old, manners require you take the opposing view and protest vigorously.
5: I understand, sir. You're not as old as you look, Mr. Druthers.
4: There is much room for improvement in your manner and delivery, Sebastian.
5: Yes, sir.
4: What can I do for you, Sebastian?
5: Mrs. Druthers wishes to know if you will be dining at home tonight, or whether you will be wasting your valuable time on your foolish adventures. That was her exact phrasing, sir.
4: And what very thoughtful phrasing it is, eh, what? I thought I might take my repast at the Grey Griffins.
5: Very good, sir.
4: However you wish to convey that information, I leave it at your discretion. Obviously, you have a talent for tact when it comes to words of comfort.
5: I endeavor to please, Mr. Druthers. Enjoy your evening at the club.
6: Mrs. Kipling, I do declare it is a fine afternoon for the marketplace.
7: If you say so, mum. It looks like rain to me.
6: This is London. It always looks like rain. Ugh.
7: You there! Watch where you're going! You nearly pushed me lady to the ground!
3: I'm truly sorry, ma'am.
7: Don't apologize to me! Apologize to Miss Thorne!
3: Sorry, Miss Thorne.
6: Apologies accepted. Unfortunately, your sack of flour paid the price for the indiscretion. Fortunately, most of it survived. Here, let me help you.
3: I can get it, miss. Mr. Wilcox will have my hide for this.
6: And who might Mr. Wilcox be?
3: Mr. Wilcox, the clockmaker. I have just joined his shop. I am going to learn the trade. In time.
7: The clockmaker. Near Leadenhall Market, ma'am.
3: That's right.
6: Well, I think we may have a cuckoo clock that could use adjustment. Don't you agree, Mrs. Kipling?
7: Surely not if he treats clocks like he did the flower.
6: Mrs. Kipling.
7: But I suppose we may have a timepiece at golden hour that could use some work, ma'am.
6: Tell Mr. Wilcox he shall have a paying customer in the morning. My card.
3: Yes, indeed. Thank you, miss.
1: This is not a half a pound of flour, boy. I gave you money for a half pound. You will pay for it.
3: But I'll be bringing you a new customer. There was a kind lady who said she would bring a clock on the morrow. Here is her card.
1: Learning my trade, eating my meals under my roof. If that is not good enough for you, be gone. There are dozens like you in the workhouse. You can be replaced within the hour.
3: I'm sorry, sir. Please give me another chance.
1: And you will do what I say.
3: Yes, sir.
1: Then sweep the floor well, and tomorrow I will have a most important task for you.
3: To work on a clock?
1: Not a clock, but a very special timepiece in my workroom, and you will play a most important role.
3: Yes, sir. Thank you, sir.
2: He is so young.
1: He is a lost soul without purpose. We will give his life meaning. I need not remind you where his fate lies.
2: We can be kind until then.
1: Kindness leads to weakness. This is for the both of us, you know. Together we will defeat the only unbeatable enemy, time.

0: Your turn to shoot. And let's be quick about it, old boy. The billiard table's in high demand for Tuesday.
1: You wouldn't say that I'm actually old, would you, Spotty?
0: Heaven forbid! I would never be that indiscreet.
1: So you do think I'm old. You just wouldn't say it.
0: Come now, Droopy. It's not a crime to have one's best years behind one.
1: Best years behind one? My best years are ever before me.
0: You're quite right, of course. Especially given the fact that your first few decades were nothing to write home about. I would expect your last decade to be your best by comparison.
1: You are being needlessly cruel, Spotty.
0: Not at all. It couldn't have escaped your notice that your nickname at the Griffins was Droopy, and you've only become interesting quite recently, what with your investigations and whatnot.
1: I am more than just my investigations.
0: Really? I hadn't noticed. The man we knew for years sat in his favorite leather wingback and snored to wake the dead, or at least wake Frederick Gimble. The man before me today is a man willing to trespass, do a little light burglary, and put himself in danger in the name of solving a case. Extraordinary.
1: I admit that my recent endeavours have allowed me to walk a little taller at the market and the park.
0: The work never ceases. Whether there's a stolen carbuncle to recapture, or a missing child disappeared from a workhouse to locate, or even the odd murder to solve.
1: I have noticed that there have been more reports of missing children in the paper, but workhouses rarely wish to pay an honorarium to find them.
0: My point, dear chap, is that those very investigations can be dangerous and may lead to an untimely end. You can always go back to snoozing in the library to Gimble discontent at any time and live a long, undisturbed but uninteresting life. Or you can continue to put yourself in harm's way, but your time may be shorter.
1: I must choose the latter, Smythe. And if it leads to tragedy, it is still the road I must follow.
0: A bit morbid for billiard room conversation, Barnaby. Remember, when one looks for tragedy, one has a penchant for finding it.
1: No one lives forever.
2: I've never been down here, Mr. Wilcox.
3: As it should be, boy. That's why I've kept it locked. But it is ready now.
2: What is ready?
3: The timepiece. Behold!
2: What is it? I see a chair in the middle of gears and mechanisms of every sort. I don't understand it. Is it a clock that one sits in?
3: It is the very key to time. We must prepare it.
2: Should we get back upstairs to watch the store?
3: You are not here to think. Abigail will mind the shop until the work down here has been concluded.
2: I don't know what to do. I've never seen a timepiece like this before.
3: I will give you instructions. All will be understood in time.
4: Good morning. My name is Harper Thorne. I have a clock for your shop to consider. It is running a little slow. Is Mr. Wilcox available?
5: I'm sorry, miss. He's indisposed at the moment, but I will ensure he takes care of your clock. There's no one with greater skill.
4: Of that I am sure. Very well. And what of the boy? I understand he is learning the trade?
5: Boy? What boy?
4: The young man who works here. The apprentice?
5: There's no young man that works here.
4: There was a young man with a sack of flour yesterday. He took my card.
5: Only Victor and I are here. There is no one else.
4: Interesting. I will return tomorrow to receive his diagnosis.
5: Yes, Miss Thorne.
1: That doesn't sound terribly odd, Miss Thorne.
4: I can assure you that it was odd, Barnaby.
1: Perhaps the boy was lying to you when he met you and Mrs. Kipling at the market.
4: I considered that. However, I gave the young man my card, and I saw my card on the table in the shop.
1: Your card is quite distinct. I would recognize it anywhere. You have excellent taste.
4: Thank you.
1: Perhaps she does not know all of the inner workings of what goes on in the shop. Could she not realize there was a young man working there?
4: I considered that possibility as well. However, when I mentioned that he took my card, she glanced at it. She could not help herself. It was just for the moment, but I saw it.
1: Ever observant, Miss Thorne.
4: Quite so.
1: So, what of it?
4: Something about her manner that I could not place, but there was an overriding feeling of dread and fear in her eyes. And not just in her eyes. Her voice betrayed her as well. Something about the apprentice concerned her greatly.
1: There have been reports of disappearance of young men and women in this section of London. But I hardly think a horologist apprentice, formal or otherwise, qualifies in that category, do you?
4: Something was most definitely wrong, and I would like to utilize your services to investigate the matter. I have already been seen in the store. You would not be recognized.
1: Perish the thought.
4: You may be recognized as Barnaby Druthers, but you won't be identified as someone in the process of investigating.
1: Happy to oblige, of course. But consider that you yourself are quite the mistress of disguise, Miss Thorne. You could easily re-enter the store unencumbered by watchful eyes.
4: That is an option to consider.
1: Then, without further ado, the horologist of Leadenhall awaits.
2: Curious clock indeed, sir. It is as if you have made this room the inside of a clock.
3: This room will be my triumph, rising from a pocket to a room.
2: Sir? I don't understand.
3: It began with my father's pocket watch. He worked for the railroad and needed his watch. I was less than your age when, one night, I took his watch apart. From the jewels to the barrel to the wheels, I saw, I understood, the connectedness of things. One turn of a wheel moved another wheel, which turned another, and so on, to discover why it worked. It was unlike unraveling the secret of the universe. Every part had a purpose. The wheel turns and turns and turns. I did not piece it back together correctly, and his watch stopped for 4 minutes. 4 tragic minutes. They lost a train, but they said it could have been worse, that lives could have been lost. But after my father lost his job, he buried his fury and sadness in the pocket where his watch once resided, near his heart, which gave way soon after. He died before I could make amends.
2: I'm sorry, sir.
3: It is too late for sorry, but there may come a time when there is no day that is too late for anything.
2: How?
3: Have a seat, boy.
2: In the machine, it's a small chair. I think it was meant for someone smaller than I.
3: You will do. Now do as you're told and sit.
2: As I look closer, are the gears turning in reverse, counterclockwise?
3: Enough questions.
2: You've walked me in, sir. Are you going to kill me?
3: Kill you? Kill you? Why do you think I would care to do that? On the contrary, I want you to live forever.
5: I'm sorry, sir. We were just closing for the night.
1: Pity. I did wish to inquire on a matter of some business.
5: And what is your business?
1: Ah, I hadn't thought that far along. I didn't think you would ask.
5: I don't understand.
1: My name is Barnaby Druthers. Perhaps you've heard of me.
5: Do we have a watch of yours here for repairs?
1: That is an excellent question. Can you look in the back?
5: What does it look like?
1: Round.
3: Since learning my trade, I've kept every timepiece working. I have kept them alive. Now it is more important than ever to do the same for humanity.
2: A man is not a clock.
3: The human body is just a machine, a flawed machine, but like a clock, with the right care, with the right parts, I can keep it going forever. Like I will for Abigail. She is failing, but there is still time.
2: I don't understand. I'm not a machine.
3: We are human machines.
2: Let me go.
3: Impudent young fool.
2: Let me go, I tell you.
1: It appears there is some distress downstairs.
5: Don't come back here.
1: I'm sorry, my dear, but my name is Barnaby Druthers, and I must go where I am needed.
3: Who are you? What are you doing here?
2: Get me out of this thing. He's mad.
1: My name is Barnaby Druthers. Perhaps you've...
3: Well done, Abigail. Well done. Welcome back to the land of the living, Mr. Druthers. Don't try to move.
1: What? What is the young boy attached to?
3: To the grand timepiece. But don't worry, it will be your turn soon enough.
1: You built a machine of death.
3: Of life. Do not question what you don't understand.
1: Quite true. That's one of my defining strengths. I'm well aware of what I don't know. Enlighten me. What can your machine possibly do?
3: I will not harm him. I can put him back together.
1: Wait! Wait. Then, if you must do this, if you must go through with this, then take me instead. Let the boy go.
3: I need his youth.
1: I am older. Well, perhaps just old. Old enough to have lived while this young man's is just beginning. Don't take that life from him.
3: Brave words, Druthers. They are just words.
1: They are not just words. They are my promise as a gentleman.
5: Perhaps he has a point.
3: There is no time. Abigail, you should go upstairs. I thought I heard something.
5: I locked the door, Victor.
1: If you are the genius that she says you are, that you believe you are, then explain your machine. Point to each wheel and pin. Explain what it will do.
3: You're stalling, and you would not understand.
1: I don't mean explain it to me. I think you're mad. I mean, explain it to her.
5: Victor.
3: It is too complicated. You can see it working.
4: It is not a time machine. It is a hope machine. It is meant to make you believe there is hope. I think you made yourself believe it as well, Victor Wilcox.
3: Who is that?
1: Allow me to introduce Miss Harper Thorne. Forgive me if I don't get up for the formal introduction, Miss Thorne. I'm a bit tied up at the moment.
3: Get her, Abigail.
5: No. Tell me the truth, Victor.
3: I can make it right. I can make it all right. I can put him back together, you understand?
5: There was no cure.
3: While you live, the cure is in hope. I will find the answer. I swear it. The only enemy is time. I will defeat him.
5: Not this way.
3: What are you doing?
5: Setting him free. His name is Johnny.
2: Oh, thank you, ma'am. Thank you.
1: Thank you for untying me as well, Miss Thorne. No doubt you followed me here, and when you saw me go to the cellar door...
4: There is time for that discussion later. Much later.

0: Abigail Wilcox's funeral will be held this weekend, Barnaby.
1: Tragic. True, she did not die a villain, and she refused to allow her husband to live as one either. But she died younger than her years suggested she should have.
0: Time is the well from which we all must drink. We must be grateful for every opportunity to take our cup to it.
1: Moving forward, I have decided not to spend any time thinking about how much or how little I have of it left.
0: Yet you were ready to lay down your life for the apprentice.
1: We must do what we can to help others bring their cups to the well, as it were.
0: Did you know I was at the top of the stairs, that I would come for you?
1: I did not know it, but I had hope. If we have one ally that could stand with us in a battle against time, it is hope.

0: Great question. I've always been interested in acting and improv, and I think doing lots of improv exercises, including role-playing games, where it's a lot of a lot of voices and a lot of different inflections and putting yourself in situations, that prepared me in some ways vocally for that. Acting, I've always had an interest in since I was in my first acting role at second grade. So that was my first time I was acting. As for audio recording, that's something else that I was always interested in doing, with different either making little skits with my friends as a boy that we would record on the tape recorder, and then we would take them and try to add things to them. Very primitive methods of doing that, because we literally would have one tape recorder playing while we were trying to make the background noises while recording on a different tape recorder. But as I grew up, I learned how to mix sound, and now digitally, it's all very easy to do that sort of thing.
1: It is a different world. So you were creating audio theater when you were very young.
0: Yes, with some of my friends growing up, yeah, we did some little skits. Nothing complicated and nothing that anyone would want to hear today. I don't think I even have any of it left. It's just memories at this point.
1: Kurt, you often take on different multifaceted roles. It's almost as if you are the Phil Hartman of this particular group in a way, and I mean that in the best possible sense, because you can be placed into different various settings and you can own that space and you can own that particular character. Tell me about your preparation for a Barnaby Druthers script, for a Barnaby Druthers role compared to other roles.
0: So with Barnaby Druthers, I of course, are determining first whether it's a Victorian or whether it's a modern day Druthers, and that helps lead me towards what voice I want to use, and then reading through it and going, what do I hear in my head, and trying to emulate that. And sometimes it's down to asking the director, AJ, or yourself, what were you looking for? And most of the time, Joe, you are kind of like, just do whatever you want to with the voice. And sometimes AJ Lin, the director, she has more feedback on can you give me that a little bit more, a little lower class or something like that. She'll give me a couple notes. But most of the time, she also gives me free rein on, and it's just what I hear in my head from the writing, which is your writing, which is amazing where the Barnaby Druthers series has gone. And Nutmeg Junction in general.
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0: Utah.
1: It's One Sky, Many Cultures. Skywatcher Leo T with you. There's been a whole lot of shaking going on in our local solar system lately, and there's always something exciting to look at and soak up. After this actually somewhat wet season that is trembling on the edge of beauty all the time, stunning during the day hours and at dusk as well, as we can watch the crescent moon dance with the planets as Bella Luna returns this week. On Tuesday, the crescent hung between Venus and Jupiter in a spectacular scene. And then by 10:55 p.m. later that night, the whole sky had moved westward, of course. Castor and Pollux, the crescent and the Jupiter formed a celestial bow, shooting an invisible arrow to the northwest. Checked out the silver moon, or rather the sliver of a silver moon, in my binoculars, and the craters look like they're about 10 miles away. So even a few days later, enjoy this scene as it evolves. And of course, on Monday, a somewhat close call for Earthlings as asteroid 2026 JH2 came within 57,000 miles of our planet. Thanks to an article from NBC News and Denise Chow and other sources, the asteroid discovered just a few days ago is about 62 feet wide and as long as a blue whale or a basketball court. I like those comparisons. Anyway, it careened near the Earth on Monday. Again, 57,000 miles from Earth is an eyelash, cosmically speaking. For scope, the distance to the moon is on average about 238,855 miles from Earth. It was discovered May 10th by astronomers at the Mount Lemmon Survey, an astronomical project based in Arizona's beautiful Santa Catalina Mountains, as well as the Far Point Observatory in Kansas and a couple others. It's rare for an object of this size to make such a close flyby of Earth, though not unprecedented, and NASA's keeping an eye on another one that's going to be coming in here in April 13th, 2029, because it's about 1,200 feet and should be coming into around 20,000 miles of Earth, or that's what's projected is about 20,000 miles from Earth. So NASA's OSIRIS APEX probe is going to rendezvous with Apophis on June 2029 to study how close the flyby of Earth affects the space rock's orbit and physical properties. In other words, Earth is a great big orb with a lot of gravity in the sky, and OSIRIS hopes to discover how the Earth's gravity will affect the flyby, and hopefully the wind's not blowing the wrong way. The mission was designed as a follow-up to OSIRIS-REx mission that collected the first ever samples from an asteroid and returned them to Earth in 2023, and went back out. The probe has been operating in space since it launched in 2016, but the administration's budget request for fiscal 2027 would end the mission before the asteroid rendezvous, part of sweeping cuts proposed for NASA. If the White House proposal is enacted, OSIRIS-APEX would be among more than 50 missions canceled. I think we need that one, anyway. And as we look into how different cultures from different geographic locations interpret constellations, stars, and star lore, this episode will check out a legend from the plains, tribes, or nations. This legend is a creation myth noted in a book titled Sky Wolf's Calls by Eldon Yellowhorn and Kathy Loniger from the Blackfoot in Canada. By the way, they're called the Blackfeet in Montana and the Blackfoot in Canada, according to this literature. And there's a little bit of an intro from George Byrne Grinnell. The Blackfoot believe that the sun made the earth, that he is the creator. One of the names by which they call the sun is Napi, or old man. This is how they tell of the creation. In the beginning, water was everywhere. Nothing else could be seen. Something was floating on the water, and Napi and all the animals were adrift on a raft. Napi wished to make land, and he told the muskrat to dive down into the bottom of the water and try to bring up a little mud. He dived down and was underwater a long time, but could not reach the bottom. Then the loon tried, and after him the otter, but the water was too deep for them to reach the bottom. At last the beaver was sent down, and he was gone for a long, long time, so long that they thought he must have drowned. But at last he came up and floated almost dead on the water, and when they pulled him up on the raft and looked at his paws, they found a little mud clutched in one of his paws. Napi restored beaver's life by sharing the spirit of breath. Then he took the mud, rolled it between his hands, and threw it back into the water. It did not sink. Instead, it grew larger until they could step onto solid ground. That was the beginning of ground. Grateful Napi made Beaver the chief of the water people and gave him the power to control the flow of the water. So look around, look up, and get just a little bit lost in space. Skywatcher Leo T.
2: Hello, I'm Ras Ruddy from Jamaica. 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And music keep us alive and well, and it's a whole lot of love out there in Raiderland to all these people. Yeah, thanks to have me on KZMU 90.1 and 106.7 FM, Moab. 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
3: Ladies and gentlemen, the Joseph Schlitz Brewing Company of Milwaukee, Wisconsin, presents The Halls of Ivy, starring Mr. and Mrs. Ronald Coleman.
4: I was curious. I tasted it. Now I know why Schlitz is the largest selling beer in America. No wonder it's the beer that made Milwaukee famous.
3: If you like good beer, you'll find it pays to be curious and learn about Schlitz for yourself. And now, the Halls of Ivy.

0: Welcome again to Ivy. Ivy College, that is, in the town of Ivy, USA. When a college student with a flair for literature or economics graduates into a high-salaried position which utilizes his natural talents, he's honored and acclaimed. But when a college athlete, endowed with swift coordination and physical stamina, graduates into professional sports for a large annual stipend, it is somehow considered degrading. Dr. William Todd Hunter Hall, president of Ivy College, is discussing this very subject with his wife, Victoria, formerly of the London Theater.
1: I suppose it's a matter of professional life expectancy.
2: What is, Toddy?
1: This thing of college athletes going in for professional football or boxing or tennis to make a living after graduation. Why shouldn't they? They're fitted for it by nature, they're trained for it, and they can make far more money at it than they could by wearing gold footballs on their watch chains and being charming to prospects in a broker's office.
2: I couldn't agree with you more, dear, so who are you arguing with? I mean, excuse me, with whom are you arguing?
1: Myself.
2: Oh.
1: I often have these intra-hall debates. They're sparsely attended and often quite dull, but I find them helpful sometimes in clarifying an issue. I take both the affirmative and the negative sides, of course.
2: Do you just think up these debates for the mental exercise? Which you need like Mr. Heinz needs a pickle?
1: No, Vicky, this subject came up today in a four-man discussion. Mr. Merriweather, Mr. Wellman, Professor Heaslip, and myself. As usual, it was Merriweather and I against the others.
2: Life would lose a great deal of charm, wouldn't it, if Mr. Wellman became suddenly fond of you?
1: Yes, it would indeed, my darling. Our mutual dislike is extremely stimulating. Though I must admit my position is not very exclusive. He dislikes almost everyone. Unless they have $1 million, of course, and are named Wellman. Preferably Clarence Wellman.
2: He's a snob. To him, America's not a melting pot. It's a chafing dish.
1: Exactly. He's a snob with a capital dollar sign, if I may phrase a coin.
2: Very good.
1: I'm getting to be not only a debater, but a comedian as well. I see new vistas opening before me. Lecture tours. Dr. William Hall, 2 hours of fun and philosophy. Then radio, television. Would you care for my autograph, madam?
2: No, thank you, Jack Benny.
1: Benny, I've heard that name somewhere.
2: Still interested in what started the discussion about college athletes going professional.
1: Oh, yes. Well, we were standing in front of the administration building.
2: There's a telephone, dear. Toddy, the telephone. It's ringing.
1: I know, but where is it? You listen that way and I'll listen this way. Next time it rings...
2: I got it.
1: Good, good. Someday I'll take the scissors to that long extension cord and whack it off about 50 feet so we can...
2: Dr. Hall's residence. Yes. Who's calling, please? Just a moment, I'll see. Toddy, it's Mr. Packard, Jeff Packard.
1: Oh, yeah, thank you. Dr. Hall speaking, Mr. Packard. Yes, you certainly may. Yes, I thought that was it. The matter was under discussion this afternoon. In 10 minutes, that'll be fine. Goodbye.
2: Is someone coming, Toddy? Shall I fix some tea?
1: Oh, not necessary, I think. I doubt if Mr. Packard is the tea-drinking type. He's a prize fighter, promoter.
2: Yes, I know. I know his name.
1: Vicky, my sweet. The manner in which your theatrical profession impinges on certain other professions is a constant source of amazement to me. Hutchins of Chicago may be just a rumor to you, but let someone drop the name of any individual who has ever appeared on stage, platform, ring, or soapbox, and immediately you have his life history at your fingertips. It's marvelous.
2: No. It's all show business, Toddy. I still read Variety on the stage like you read the Yale Review. Anything that's box office, I've usually heard of it at least. And Mr. Packard means box office.
1: I suppose you'd like to know what he wants to see me about?
2: Yes.
1: But you're not going to ask?
2: No.
1: Will you marry me?
2: I did.
1: You know, well, one can't be married too often to a woman as discreet as you, one who has her feminine curiosity under such magnificent control. Ah, you're a wonderful girl, Vicky. You're a beautiful girl. And you have been a very good girl, so I'll tell you what Mr. Packard wants.
3: Go
2: good. It saves me from beating my head against the wall and screaming with frustration. What does he want?
1: He wants me to help him persuade young Ryan to sign with him after graduation.
2: Terry Ryan? Isn't he studying medicine?
1: Yes, and Dr. Davis says he's the best in his class. He was under debate earlier today in front of the administration building. Subject: should a superlatively endowed college athlete capitalize on his publicity and prowess after graduation? Mr. Wellman and Professor Heaslip, negative. Meriwether and Hall, affirmative.
2: You mean you were in favor of his dropping medicine for professional prize fighting?
1: My dear girl, professional prize fighting is a redundant expression. Prize fighting is per se professional. It is for a prize, a wager, or a stake. Therefore, an amateur status is automatically ruled out.
2: No, don't quibble and with me, Doctor. You were in favor of Terry Ryan giving up medicine for prize fighting?
1: I didn't say that. Mr. Wellman merely happened to be on the other side of the debate, and naturally I had to oppose him. No. My personal convictions had nothing to do with it.
2: What are your personal convictions?
1: Vicky, I'm one of those unfortunate individuals who are either cursed or blessed, as the case may be, with the ability to see things from the other fellow's viewpoint.
2: Well, but for goodness sakes, Toddy, if he has real skill in medicine...
1: Oh, yes, I know what you're going to say, and in the absence of Mr. Wellman, I agree with you. However, Ryan is a natural boxer. Fast, crafty, tough, intelligent. That's why he's intercollegiate champion. And it's quite possible that with proper handling, he can make $1 million within a very few years. As a doctor, even a very successful doctor, he can hardly do that in 20 years.
2: No, but money isn't everything.
1: Well, the answer to that remark is, what ain't it?
2: I still don't know exactly where you stand, William. And if Terry Ryan is as shifty with his hands as you are with rhetoric, he'll make 12 million.
1: Well, my position is very clear, Vicky. I want the boy to go on with medicine.
2: Good.
1: On the other hand, who am I to talk a young man out of acquiring a fortune? Must I recommend that he hang up his shingle and sit in his office reading his National Geographics, waiting for a $5 case of mumps or chickenpox? Oh, I'm not possessed of such
2: I
1: omniscience.
2: Guess that's Mr. Packard. Now, I'll let him in and then leave.
1: No, I want you to stay, if you will. In the heat of an argument, I have but to look at you, and sweet, cool reason takes over.
2: Well, thank you. In that case, I'll hang around with the boys.
1: Ah, what a Solomon a college president is expected to be. But when I consider that the best use the world has found for sage assistance is to flavor the stuffing in a turkey, well, all I can say
2: is... This way, Mr. Packard. William, Mr. Packard is here.
1: Oh, good day, Mr. Packard. I assume my wife has already introduced herself.
3: Oh, she didn't have to, Doc. She did a show in New York and London named Give Them Tears. I had 10 seats for every night during both runs. Miss Cromwell, Mrs. Hall, you were terrific.
2: Thank you, Mr. Packard. It was a very good play. And thank you also for contributing to its financial success.
3: Well, not at all. It was mostly deductible anyway. Entertaining clients. Yes.
1: Won't you sit down, Mr. Packard?
3: Well, thanks. Mind a cigar, Mrs. Hall?
2: The kind you probably smoke not at all.
3: Oh, you're safe. Made for me in Havana. $1.25 apiece.
1: And probably rolled by Carmen herself.
3: Oh, Escamillo made her quit before my time, Doc.
2: You see, Toddy, the piano isn't so far from the ringside.
1: I see. You wanted to talk to me about young Ryan, Mr. Packard.
3: Hmm? Yes. You'll excuse a little shop talk, Mrs. Hall?
2: Oh, I love shop talk. Go right ahead.
3: Okay. Well, here's the deal, Doc. Terry Ryan's the greatest natural fighter I've ever seen work, and I've seen them all. Dynamite in both hands, brains in his head, and tiger blood in his heart. Ever see him go?
1: Yes, Mr. Packard, I have.
3: Well, he probably made it look so easy you weren't impressed. But take it from a guy who's been handling all kinds of fighters, champions and palookas for 35 years. Ed Ryan's the class of them all. I can build him up. Give him the experience he needs. Teach him all the tricks in the book.
2: Tricks, Mr. Packard?
3: Well, not what you're thinking, Mrs. Hall. I don't mean healing or gouging or tossing Mickeys into the water bucket. I mean the legitimate tricks a professional has to know. Ring psychology, diet, timing. My fighters get their decisions in the ring, not in my office or in the back room of a nightclub.
1: Your reputation is in your favor, Mr. Packard.
3: Well, that's what the Boxing Commission thinks, Doc, and they're a tough bunch of cookies to convince. And never mind that. What I'm trying to say is that I can make Terry Ryan world's champion in 2 years. You know what that means in the bank?
1: Well, I have a general idea. And what do you want me to do? I know, but I'd prefer to have you tell me for the record.
3: On or off the record, I want you, if you will and can, to tell Ryan which way his best interests are. I got him wavering, but I just can't seem to score a knockout. He thinks I'm not a disinterested party. Believe me, he's right.
2: You know, of course, that Terry is studying medicine and stands very high in his class.
3: Mrs. Hall, I know more about that kid than he does. I know his sleeve length, 36 inches. How many fillings he's got? One gold and two porcelain. His kindergarten teacher's police record. $10 for slapping a cop. He likes his eggs, 3.5 minutes. He got that little scar on his left pinky from the first time he tried to use a scalpel. I know everything about him, including that he can be world's champion. You can see that I've done a lot of research on the boy, Amos Hall.
2: You certainly have.
1: I know, but is the objective good enough?
3: Oh, for me, there ain't a better one. Well, Doc, do I get your help, or do I have to do it without you?
1: Mr. Packard, I don't doubt that under your tutelage, Terry Ryan could become a champion and a millionaire.
3: Well, then?
1: Neither do I doubt alternatively that he could become a fine surgeon. Well, it comes down then to the question, which gloves would I recommend for this doubly talented young man? Leather or rubber? I believe that when God has endowed an individual with a genius, a knack, a special gift of any kind, that individual is obligated to use a certain portion of that gift for the good and welfare of his fellow man. To use one's talent for the sole purpose of self-advancement and self-enrichment is, to me, if not a sacrilege, at least a long stride up a blind alley. Does that answer your question, Mr. Packard?

0: was curious. I tasted it. Now I know why Schlitz is the largest selling beer in America. No wonder it's the beer that made Milwaukee famous.
1: We'll return to the Halls of Ivy, starring Mr. and Mrs. Ronald Colvin, in just a moment. But first, let's hear one man's story of how a couple found three new friends by meeting two people.
2: Well, my wife and I moved out to a little ranch-type home on a quiet street in the suburbs a short time ago. We were in the midst of unpacking and putting things away when our doorbell rang. It was the couple next door. We invited them in, excusing ourselves for the unsettled appearance of the house. Lay sat down, and his wife began to tell my wife when the mail was delivered, which laundry was the most reliable, and what milkman to take from. And meanwhile, I was apologizing to my neighbor for not having a thing to serve. At that, he brightened up like a man with an idea, excused himself, and went next door. In a minute, he was back with a smile on his face and a small brown carton labeled Schlitz Beer under his arm. It was one of those six-pack cartons I'd seen advertised. Well, I led him to the kitchen where he opened four cans of Schlitz, poured them into glasses I dug out of a barrel, and passed them around. Well, in no time at all, we were chatting like old friends. At the same time, I was making an important discovery. All the good things I had heard about the taste of Schlitz were true. Before that afternoon ended, my neighbor and I had a bowling date for the following Thursday, and my wife had an invitation to play bridge the same night. As our new neighbors left the house, my wife remarked how nice it was to have made two good friends her first day. Three, I corrected, draining the last drop from my glass. It's easy to see why Schlitz is the largest selling beer in America. No wonder they call Schlitz the beer that made Milwaukee famous.

0: somewhat later the same afternoon as we returned to the halls of Ivy, just in time to hear Victoria say...
1: I called Terry Ryan, Toddy. He'll be over in a few minutes.
2: Thank you, dear. Did you tell him why?
1: No, but I imagine he can guess. Mr. Packard has been quite in evidence around the campus, you know, and he's not what you might call self-effacing.
2: No, he's a careful bull in a shop full of heavy china. Vicky, I sometimes wonder how far a man in my position should go in steering a young man's career in any particular direction.
1: But, darling, you're merely advising. You're not tricking him into anything.
2: I only wish there was some fairly decent way I could trick him into...
1: Toddy?
2: Yes, Victoria?
1: There's a gleam in your eye. It's the same one you get when we play canasta. When you're about to go out concealed with three naturals. What are you cooking up, Doctor?
2: My dear girl, to hear you talk, one would think that I habitually resort to animal cunning and shady practices. I assure you that whatever I might be contemplating, it would be purely a matter...
1: Well, purely is good enough for me, dear. I had visions of you tampering with the steering gear of Mr. Packard's automobile. I'll let Terry Ryan in.
2: Vicky, keep him out there a moment, will you? Till I can make a phone call.
1: Oh, well, I haven't time to run upstairs and put my best eyelashes on, but I'll do what I can.
2: Hello, maintenance. It's Dr. Hall speaking. Let me speak to the head gardener, please. Hello, Albert. Dr. Hall, can you locate Beans Phillips quickly? Good. I want him to be trimming the hedge in front of the medical building at, let me see, at 3:40 exactly. Well, I don't care if it was trimmed today. Have him trim it again. I'll explain later. Thank you, Albert. And I might add that you have the grounds looking beautiful. 3:40 exactly. Right. Goodbye. Ah, Hall, you schemer, you plotter, you master of intrigue. You were born out of your time, you rascal. You talk of the Medicis and the Borgias.
1: William, yes, Terry Ryan.
2: Hello, Ryan. Glad to see you. Sit down, won't you?
3: Thank you, sir.
2: Vicky, don't go.
1: Well, I don't want to be in the way.
2: Oh, you're never in the way. And I think Mr. Ryan will agree that you lend a certain charm and distinction to any gathering.
3: Mr. Ryan agrees to that with a fast pulse and a recognition of the understatement of the week.
1: Well, thank you, gentlemen. And I must say, Terry, you don't talk at all like a pugilist.
3: Well, if Gene Tunney can love Shakespeare, I guess I can handle the dictionary. Doctor, is this about Jeff Packard?
2: In a way, yes. He's talked to you, I suppose.
3: He certainly has. He's... hands on my shoulders and looking deeply into my eyes. He paints a very pretty picture.
1: Yeah, we know. He tried to sell it to us.
2: In a very rich frame.
3: Oh, sure. He's already got me taking my championship profits to the bank in an armored wheelbarrow.
1: As long as I was officially invited to this meeting, I'd like to ask a question, Terry. How do you feel about it?
3: Well, frankly, Mrs. Hall, I'm weakening. If you can call it weakening to walk into a chance for $1 million and a little piece of glory...
2: Terry, as an intelligent man, you have undoubtedly given this choice of professions a great deal of thought. A career in the ring with money, excitement, headlines, and fame versus a plodding respectability, establishing yourself in medicine and surgery.
3: That's about it, Doctor. And I know what your advice would be. Stay with medicine.
2: Yes, but of course I'm prejudiced. I'm a teacher and have a respect amounting almost to reverence for the profession of medicine. Conversely, I view a prize-fighting career as a gamble. Oh, I know, in your case, the odds are with you. But to me, the good you can do with your rare gift for diagnosis and the surgical skill you've already evidenced far outweighs the rewards of a boxing championship.
1: Maybe this is treason, Terry, but what if you didn't get to be champion? In a few years, you'd have lost out in medicine and it would be too late to do anything about it.
3: Well, sure, there's that, of course, but I don't plan on staying with it. Packard says he can get me the championship in a few years. Well, if I get it, I'll retire. From the ring, I mean. And then, back to medicine.
2: Do you think you'd come back, Terry? Wouldn't it be just one more bout? Just one more purse? Oh, mind you, I admit I'm arguing from a sense of... excuse me. Dr. Hall's residence? Who? Ann Arbor, Michigan? Oh, yes, yes, yes,
1: long
2: indeed, yes.
1: Game, Terry. He has them going all over the country.
3: I'm glad you told me. I'll put my first $10,000 in AT&T.
2: Hello. Yes, Rudy, I'm ready. A pawn to the king's bishop's four. That's right, yes. I'll call you back at this time 1 week from tonight. Collect. Will 1 week be enough for you, Rudy? Get some outside advice if you wish. I don't mind. Goodbye, Rudy. That was Professor Colestart at Michigan. If he loses this game and one more, he owes me a first edition of South Wind. Play chess, Terry?
3: No, little doctor. I'm not much on strategy, though. Anybody who can think four moves ahead is me beat.
1: And you don't think you'll meet any prize fighters who will think four moves ahead?
3: Well, the fighters don't do the thinking, Mrs. Hall. The managers do that. And I'd have Jeff Packard, and he's at least six moves ahead of every other promoter in the business. He's... Oh, I see you looking at your watch, Doctor. Have I overstayed?
2: Oh, no, not at all, Terry. It's just that I have an appointment with Dr. Chester Davis at four. Frankly, it's to talk about you.
3: I seem to be quite a fascinating topic these days. Tell me, is the future of one student worth all the discussion, Doctor?
1: I can answer that, Terry. Yes, it is, to my husband. He somehow doesn't think of the student body as a production line. You know, assemble them, move them along, and get rid of them. He seems to think they're people, individuals. The future of every student here at Ivy is the most important thing in his life. It is his life. And now I'd like to hear just a smattering of applause because I haven't made a speech in a long time. Well, no applause from you, William.
2: When the flag goes by, my darling, one holds one's hat over one's heart in silence. You can't applaud with one hand. And like the passing flag, a simple truth requires just simple honor and respect.
3: Well, I retract the applause and take off my hat, Mrs. Hall.
1: Well, one tribute as good as another to me, I'm sure, gentlemen. But trained as I was, I have more confidence in a noisy reaction. And if you're seeing Dr. Davis at four, Toddy, you better get going.
2: I think so, too. Come on, Terry, walk over with me, will you?
3: Doctor, seriously, don't you think it's possible for me to make a lot of money in the ring and then come back, finish studying medicine?
2: Possible, yes, but highly improbable.
3: Oh, why, sir?
2: Well, because procrastination is not only the thief of time, it's the murderer of ambition. I have it on good authority that you have a fighting heart. It's entirely up to you what you wanted to fight for. Yours is the... Oh, hello, Beans.
4: Hiya, Doc. Hey, what do you think of that, Al? But I clipped this hedge perfect this morning. Now he's got me clipping it again. He must be getting absent-minded or something. Eh?
2: No, I think he's just a perfectionist.
4: I wouldn't put it past him.
2: Beans, this is Terry Ryan, the intercollegiate boxing champion.
3: Glad to know you, Beans.
4: Yeah, well, likewise, kid. I seen you fight a couple of months ago. You're good. You take my advice. You go professional. Only look.
3: Yeah?
4: Not so much with the left. It's great, see? But you got two hands. See, I'm a fighter myself. Only I'm working here till they get me a good match. I'll wake out with you some morning. Then when I'm champion heavy, I'll bring you along, see?
3: Well, thanks a lot.
2: Now, that's very kind of you, Beans. Now, if you'll excuse us...
3: Wait a minute, Doctor, please. Beans, say, are you Beans Phillips that fought Abe Morton back in... a while ago?
4: Yeah, the same, kid. I'm going to get a rematch, too. I know what I need now when I get him into the ring
3: but
4: again.
3: But Morton died 6 years ago.
4: He did? Well, they'll get me a go with somebody else, then. You a fighter, kid? You got the built for it. Look, you meet me in a gym sometime. I'll give you a few tips.
2: That's a very good idea, Beans. But we're due at the medical building. Take care of yourself.
4: Yeah, I always do, Doc. That's why I like working outdoors like this. There's plenty of air. I'm keeping in shape for a match with Morton. I'll see you around, boy.
3: You bet. Oh, and Beans.
4: Yeah?
3: The next time you meet Morton, good luck.
4: Well, thanks. Thanks a lot. That's a nice kid, Doc. Bring him around again. I... Gotta get back to work now. My muscles stiffen up. I keep moving. I always keep moving.

0: That was all. We never got to the medical building. Ryan suddenly remembered an engagement and left. I called and apologized to Dr. Davis.
1: But, Toddy, you still don't know. I mean, if Terry's...
0: Oh, he's going on with medicine.
1: Did he say so?
0: Yes. But it wasn't necessary, my darling. If you could have seen his face when he realized that he was talking to Beans Phillips, one of the great fighters of yesterday, and realized also that this man with the broken hands and the scar tissue must have had a similar decision to make at one time, well, it was quite convincing.
1: It was also quite a coincidence your meeting poor old Beans that way, wasn't it?
0: Yes, wasn't it? Yes.
1: Was it?
0: No, dear, it wasn't.
1: That's what I thought. Well, congratulations, Doctor. A clean victory. Good generalship.
0: I'm glad it worked. As I have often remarked, all stratagems are not necessarily gems of strategy. I'm glad that horticulture has lost the decision to medicine.
1: Horticulture?
0: Gardening. Madison Square Gardening. Cauliflower. And talking of cauliflowers, my darling, what's for dinner tonight?

0: I was curious. I tasted it. Now I know why Schlitz is the largest selling beer in America. No wonder it's the beer that made Milwaukee famous.
1: And now, here again are Mr. and Mrs. Ronald Coleman.
2: And good night, everyone.
3: Good night.
1: Be sure to see Ronald Coleman's latest picture, Champagne for Caesar. We'll be seeing you next week at this time at the Halls of Ivy, starring Mr. and Mrs. Ronald Coleman. In our cast tonight, Sheldon Leonard played Beans Phillips, Ken Christie was Jeff Packard, and Stacey Harris was Terry Ryan. 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Ken Carpenter speaking.

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1: Sometimes the only way Margie can get her father to do something she wants is to trick him into it. And it looks like tonight is one of those times. As we look in on the Albright apartment, we find Margie hatching a plot with her friend and neighbor, Mrs. Odette.
2: Now remember, Mrs. Odette, the idea is to persuade my father to go away for a few days to Silver Lake up in the mountains. And naturally, we want him to take us with him.
3: Of course, we'd all enjoy the vacation. But how do we put your father in that frame of mind?
2: We'll have to soften him up. You think you can do it?
3: Oh, I'll soften him up all right. When I get through with him, he'll be so soft. When he walks, he'll squish.
2: Oh, that's fine.
3: You'll have to call him Gooey for short. What are you laughing at, Margie?
2: Oh, I was just thinking, poor men. They haven't got a chance against us women.
3: Yeah. Suckers.
2: Oh, honestly, Mrs. Odette, sometimes I think you... Shh, quiet. I think I hear Dad coming.
4: Hello, Margie. Hi, Mrs. Odette.
5: Hello, Mr. Albright.
2: Dad, it's so nice to see you. Come here. Sit down in your favorite chair. I think you'll enjoy it more than ever tonight.
4: I will? Well, why?
2: I've been sitting in it to warm it up for you.
4: It's a warm evening, Margie. I don't think I'll be comfortable sitting in a warm seat.
3: Stand aside, Mr. Albright. I'll blow on it and cool it off.
4: Never mind, Mrs. Odette. It's a chair, not hot soup. I'm not used to all this attention. Now, come on, what's this all about?
2: Well, all right. We wanted you to go away for a few days to Silver Lake. You need a rest.
4: There's nothing wrong with me. I feel fine. Now, look, girls, I'm much too busy to take a few days off.
2: Well, that's the very reason you should. You're keeping your nose too close to the grindstone.
3: Yes, you'll wear it off. And then when you get rich, you won't have anything left to turn up at your neighbor's.
6: Hello, Albright. Hi, Margie. Miss Odette.
2: Oh, Mr. Honeywell, what brings you around?
6: A glass of water, but whiskey's quicker.
4: Oh, no.
6: You know, when I tell a little joke now and then, it makes me feel better.
4: Oh, it isn't that you feel better. You just seem that way because everybody else is sicker.
6: Fine way to talk to your boss. Margie, what ails this sourpuss?
2: We're trying to get him to go up to the lake for a few days, but he keeps repulsing us.
6: Yeah, he's pretty repulsive. Why don't you want to go, Albright?
4: Well, what am I going to do at that lake, stuck up in the mountains somewhere? Am I going to have any fun?
6: No, I guess not. You'll get worn out pulling in all those big fish you're going to catch.
2: Yeah, and you'll probably be bored sitting on the beach all day watching all the bathing beauties parading around.
6: Yeah.
4: You know, Margie, I was just thinking.
2: What about, Dad?
4: Oh, it's been a long time since I threw out a line and hooked anything.
3: A trout or a bathing beauty?
4: Come on, Margie, Mrs. Odette, let's get all this stuff packed.
2: Hey, Dad, you've got pup tents here, sleeping bags, kerosene stove, hunting knives, axes. What's a big idea?
4: Oh, I decided to make a camping trip out of it. We'll go to the other side of the lake and rough it.
3: Rough it?
4: Yes, I'm the rugged type. I like to drink my coffee out of doors.
3: Don't you get splinters in your lips?
4: What's the fun of putting up at a hotel? Let's get out and commune with Mother Nature.
5: Hi, everybody.
2: Oh, hi, Freddy boy.
4: Well, well. Freddy Wilson himself, in the flesh.
5: Yeah, I wear it every time I go out.
4: And that's what I wish you'd do.
2: Dad, don't be harsh with Freddy. He's only a boy.
4: I know, but a boy what?
3: Well, Freddy, now that you're here, make yourself useful. Help us pack this stuff.
2: Yeah, that's a good idea. You'll find some things in the other room. Bring them in.
5: Oh, with pleasure, Margie. I'll be right back.
4: Mrs. Odets, hand me those blankets. And I've got room in this trunk for your bathing suit, too.
3: Oh, I'm not going swimming. I've been up to Silver Lake before, and the swimming there is awfully dangerous.
2: But the water isn't rough at all.
3: Oh, it's not that. I like to float on my back. And people kept docking their boats on me.
2: She's only kidding, Dad. Pack her bathing suit.
4: Okay.
5: Oh, Mr. Albright.
4: What is it, Freddy?
5: Have you got a good memory for faces?
4: Oh, yes. Why do you ask?
5: I just broke your shaving mirror.
4: What?
2: Dad, anybody can make a mistake.
4: Okay, okay. Margie, you'll find a little folded-up square of rubber in the closet. Get it for me, please.
2: Okay, Dad. You mean this thing that's folded over like a package?
4: Yes.
2: What is it?
4: It's a collapsible rubber boat. I bought it at a war surplus store. Let me have it.
2: What's this little red button on it?
4: Well, you push it to inflate the boat.
2: I wonder how it works.
4: Oh, Margie, don't touch it.
3: Mr. Albright, the boat's got inflated. It's got her pinned inside the closet. She can't get out.
5: Don't be scared, Margie. Just grab one of the oars and row yourself out.
4: Well, let's not stand around in the hall, Margie. Are we all set to go?
2: Yes, Dad. The windows are closed, the blinds drawn, and the door locked.
4: Well, we're all set for our vacation. Mm-hmm. Oh, by the way, Margie, how about the milkman?
2: I'm sorry, Dad. He'll have to go on his own vacation.
4: Well, come on. I'll put the steamer trunk, the tube foot lockers, and the duffel bags in the trunk compartment of the car, and the three suitcases in the hat box in the back seat, and we three will ride up front.
5: Where will I ride, Mr. Albright?
4: You? You're not going.
5: I'm not. Okay. Margie, what'll I do without you?
2: I'll only be gone 3 days, Freddy.
5: Margie, I can't let you go, leaving me all alone without someone to lean on. It'll be a big shock to me to suddenly have to face the world.
3: It's going to be quite a shock to the world.
2: Goodbye, Freddy.
5: Give me one more second, Margie. Let me drink in your perfume.
4: Go ahead, Margie. Get him a cup full.
2: Oh, I hate to go without you. Oh, Freddy.
5: Oh, Margie.
3: Oh, nuts.
4: Come on. It's getting late, and I want to...
3: There's your phone, Mr. Albright.
4: Oh, yeah. I'll just see who it is, and then we'll go. Hello? Oh, yes, it is. Oh, hello, Mr. Green. Yes. Uh-huh. Oh, yes. Fine.
2: Who was it, Dad?
4: Oh, Mr. Green from Cleveland. I've been trying to get his business for 6 months. He said he just came to town and he wants to come over this evening and talk to me.
2: Well, so what do we do?
4: Well, Margie, remember what you said when you packed this steamer trunk, the 2-foot lockers, the duffel bags, and the 3 suitcases, and the hat box?
2: Uh-huh. I said if I ever had to unpack and then pack them again, I'd scream.
4: Well, let her fly, baby. I've got my fingers in my ears.

0: girl. Come on, Don.
1: Hi. Say, you're a pretty fancy rider. Come on, I'll race you to the stable.
0: Good.
2: Horseback riding is lots of fun, especially for young America. They get more out of everything they do. And no wonder. Their senses are keener, sharper, more alive, including their sense of taste. That's why Philip Morris travels with the younger set.
3: Philip Morris cigarettes contain more vintage tobacco. Vintage tobacco is tobacco grown under ideally balanced conditions. Just the right amount of sunshine, just the right amount of moisture. A combination that makes the plants grow tall and good, with a delicacy of flavor you can get out of no other tobacco. And of course, this delicate flavor is carefully guarded in every step of making a Philip Morris, with the most modern precision instruments and quality controls. So every Philip Morris reaches you with its full share of flavor, with uniform quality.
2: So follow the lead of young America. Smoke Philip Morris King Size. Their greater length ensures a greater measure of gentleness and flavor. Next time you do the family shopping, pick up a carton of Philip Morris.
4: Well, the camping trip has been temporarily canceled. It is now evening, and Mr. Green, the prospective client, is visiting Mr. Albright.
5: Well, Mr. Albright, I'd like to become your client. Then again, I don't know. You have a good company. Then again, so is your competitor.
6: Oh, yes, yes, yes. That's true.
7: Mr. Albright, may I see you a moment, please?
6: Of course. Excuse me, Mr. Green. What is it, Mrs. Odette?
7: I'm getting impatient. That man's conversation flows like mushy tapioca.
6: What am I going to do? He can't make up his mind. He's a hard man.
7: The sooner he makes up his mind, the sooner we can leave.
6: Trouble with Green is he's a slow thinker. If he'd only make up his mind a little faster.
7: Well, you might be able to make him think faster. Try talking about fast things. Maybe it'll speed him up.
6: Oh, it's worth a try. Pardon the interruption, Mr. Green. Where were we?
5: I was saying, is how I'd like to be your client. But I don't want to rush into things. And,
6: Oh, yes, yes, I know. Mr. Green, we're living in an age of speed. Quick decisions. Do you realize commercial airliners zip along over 400 miles an hour and jet planes have passed the speed of sound? Now, what do you think of that?
5: I think that's wonderful, really remarkable.
6: Everything is rapid motion. Messages are received in the twinkling of an eye. Guided missiles fly thousands of miles an hour. Why, so fast they're almost invisible. Now, don't you think people should keep pace?
5: I certainly do. It's a shame the way people waste time. Time is money. Men have to make up their minds. Things are happening so fast, we have to be fast, too.
6: Yes, everything's going faster, faster, faster. Now, what is your split-second decision about doing business with my firm? Well, that's very interesting.
8: How long is your father going to be busy with this Mr. Green?
9: Who knows? All we can do is sit here in the corner and watch them. As soon as they're through, we'll take off again.
8: Margie, I'll bet you're glad to be going away without me. I'll bet you can hardly wait to leave me behind.
9: Freddie, I'm not happy about it at all.
8: You are too.
9: I am not. You're just being narrow-minded.
8: Narrow-minded? I am not. I'm as thick-headed as anybody.
9: Actually, I feel terrible about going away without you. And I don't even want to go camping at all. But I can't tell Dad without looking silly about it.
8: Well, the way your father is speeding up that Mr. Green's thinking, it looks like the deal is going to be made any minute.
9: Yeah.
8: And then off you go on a trip you don't want to make.
9: Hey, Freddie, huh? I was just thinking, suppose I try and slow down Mr. Green. He'll have trouble making up his mind again. Why, it might take months before Dad goes on that trip, and he might never even go at all.
8: Go ahead, Margie. Go to work on Mr. Green.
9: Oh, pardon me, Dad. I hate to interrupt, but why don't you get Mr. Green the hors d'oeuvres?
6: Huh? Oh, certainly. I'll go get them.
9: Mr. Green, what do you think of the proposition my father is offering you?
5: It's good. He can make me some excellent investments. Sound programs he lays out. Wonderful future. I like the way he talks.
9: Just
10: Don't rush into things, Mr. Green. Dad's a fast talker, you know.
5: Well, I'm just about ready to tell him I'm signing as a client.
10: Well, it's an important decision, Mr. Green. Haste makes waste, you know. Take a week to think it over. Take a month. Take a year.
6: Here you are, Mr. Green. Eat up. Now, how about signing on the dotted line?
5: Well, now, Mr. Albright, I need a little more time to think it over.
6: Huh?
5: I'll let you know in a week. Or two? Or eight? You'll hear from me. Good night.
6: What happened?
9: Freddy, I did it. Now Dad'll stay in town until the deal is closed.
6: Oh, boy. Margie, I've come to a decision about that camping trip we were all thinking of going on.
9: What decision is that, Dad?
6: Inasmuch as there's no telling how much time Mr. Green intends to take before he makes up his mind, we're leaving the first thing in the morning.
8: Ouch! I've been stabbed.
6: Oh, Mr. Honeywell, it's mighty decent of you to drop in this evening and give us a hand with the packing.
11: Oh, no, no, not at all, my boy. Now, personally, I think you took too much when you packed this morning.
9: Yes, we certainly did.
11: Oh, you've got to cut down.
6: You're right. Margie, we're taking just the essentials and some light fishing tackle. If we need anything up there, we can use fish to get it.
9: Fish? What are you talking about?
6: Well, the tradespeople up there on the other side of the lake are real backwoods types. They use fish as money.
9: They use fish as money?
6: Yes.
9: Well, they must have a messy time playing the slot machines.

0: I give up. Now listen, Margie. When we get up to Silver Lake, the first thing I want you to do is pitch the tent.
1: Pitch the tent?
0: Well, you know how to pitch a tent, don't you?
1: Sure, but who's going to catch it?
2: Margie, you pitch it, I'll catch it and let your father try to hit it.
0: Oh, something tells me that you girls aren't ready for camping out in the woods. You need practice.
1: Practice? What do you mean?
0: Well, before we go, Vern Albright, the old woodsman, is going to give you a few camping pointers up on the roof.
2: You mean you want us to camp out on the roof?
0: Yes, the whole night. We're going to simulate actual woodcraft conditions.
1: We're going to simulate actual woodcraft conditions?
0: That's right.
1: I'll be right back.
0: Where are you going?
1: I'm going out to get a corsage of poison ivy.
3: 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In order to get Margie and Mrs. Odets ready for their trip, Mr. Albright has decided that they'll camp out all night up on the roof. We find them now on the roof of their apartment house, surrounded by their camping paraphernalia.
0: Come on, girls. I'll get a little campfire going and we'll cook our supper. There, I've got the firewood burning pretty well.
1: Hey, Dad, look at those dark clouds in the sky. I hope it doesn't rain.
0: Nonsense, it's not going to rain. I can tell. There's no rain up in those clouds.
2: Yeah, but they could be empties going back for another load.
0: Listen, I'm an old woodsman and I can tell about rain. It's not going to rain tonight. I'd bet 10-1 on that.
2: Mr. Albright, you've just been faded.
1: Dad, the rain just put the fire out.
0: Oh, I'll light another fire as soon as the rain lets up.
2: Look, the rain stopped. It was just a fast sprinkle.
0: Fine, I'll make some coffee. Oh, I'm a great coffee maker.
1: Oh, here's your old metal coffee cup, Dad. The one you used on your last trip.
0: Are you sure that's my cup?
1: Sure. See the scars where the coffee you made ate away the aluminum coating?
2: Come on, Mr. Albright, light the fire.
0: Well, the wood is all wet. I better chop up some more firewood. There. Now I'll just put a match to it. And now the fire is really blazing.
1: I sure hope it doesn't rain anymore tonight.
0: Impossible. It can't come down again.
2: Mr. Albright, don't look now, but the rain that didn't come down put out the fire.
1: Dad, I'm getting soaked to the skin.
0: Well, hurry up. Let's put up the tents.
2: The tents? Are you nuts?
0: What's the matter?
2: That firewood you used. You chopped up the tent pole.
0: Oh, no.
1: Dad, I'm getting wet. Let's go downstairs.
0: Nothing doing. We're staying up here all night. Just as we'd have to do if we were really in the woods. Now, come on, do as I do. Put your sleeping bag over the air mattress and climb into the bag.
2: I'm in.
1: I'm in.
0: I'm in.

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And you are listening to KZMU.

vision or your opinion. Wait till I get there. Wrong decision, bet against me. 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

0: The light of my life is going out tonight in a pink champagne Corvette. 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

Yo, fellow tricksters at KZMU, this is Caroline Casey, Visionary Activism, Coyote Network News, saying absolutely it is time for all allies to convene. Just like Br'er Rabbit said, there was times when all the creatures used to gather to sagacuate. Just like there ain't been no hard times, just like there ain't been no falling out, just like they remembered they were all kin. Awoo! Yip, yip, yip. So we are here to join the community of fellow creatures, coyotes and asparagus and galaxies and woof, woof, woof, woof.

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1: 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Yeah, Utah. 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

0: this. No, you fellas always say no. 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They're gonna say, here, kitty, kitty. Oh, you're gonna be in trouble.
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0: 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We're gonna stop the show. 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How you doing? Minneapolis, how you doing? 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

0: into the future in an enlightening process that really is going to grow goodness. 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

0: record. Well, we're gonna stop the show. We're gonna stop the show. Hello, Detroit. Hello, Salt Lake. Hello, Washington, D.C. How you doing? Minneapolis, how you doing? Hey, Seattle, nice to see ya. 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

But I cannot tell. I am Sergey Avdeyev, Russian cosmonaut. 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

What's the cost for a faster connection? What's exactly the rush? If it's safe, it's easy to prove. Just get tested down by someone else and show us the truth. The truth, it isn't easy. The truth, it has a cost. The truth is being censored. The truth is, I implore that for me. It's not easy.

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4: 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Thank you for the hospitality and the rest of you folks at the Taylor Cafe. Here's a happy one from Gord.

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I'm the man who said, children of the world, unite. 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

0: 있습니다. 에이, 우와. Mother Earth, the great creator, your children are dancing on top of Mother Earth. Here are young ones dancing, beautiful, and in a beautiful way they dance. Our younger generation.
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creation of an ancient episode. 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Tell you why.

Sigh. Yeah, John, morning, people. All right, thanks all you Irieites tuning in. This is John Morning. Tune in to KZMU and Moab. I'm the Chef Selecta. I'll be bringing you roots music from 9 till noon, like we do every Sunday up here, top of Rocky Road. All right, y'all, thanks for tuning in.

0: Yes, I. Yo, this is the Chef Selecta. 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Good website to jump on. Let's jump on there. Hit that click on that donate button. Or you want to check out what we're playing. If any of these songs caught your ear, it's a good place to check out our playlist. Those last two tracks, that was Peter Tosh, I Am That I Am. And after that, Bunny Wailer, Fighting Against Conviction. This album, Black Heart Man. Yeah, I got some Bob Marley on deck. That's the tip of the spear for y'all. Hope you're digging it. Got a couple announcements. Stay tuned. We jam the roots music up here until noon, just like we do every Sunday. Oh, yeah, Jaw Morning.
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Hey, this is Black Guru, Plastic Smile on their album, Guess Who's Coming to Dinner? Guess Who's Coming to Moab? Black Guru themselves will be playing at Suwannee Park for the free concert series on July 10th. Mark your calendars. You know the John Morning Crew is going to be down there. Yeah, they're one of the last remaining Roots bands on tour, to be honest. You know, Ducky Simpson's been doing this since the 70s, and truly legendary reggae acts coming to Moab, so see you there. Yo, next up, we're going to be playing Bob Marley's Exodus. We chose to pick a live version, because you know how the reggae artists bring that live vibe. So, by request, Bob Marley's Exodus on deck. Yeah, we got a lot more Bob coming at you this morning, too. This is Ja Morning. Ja bless.

0: say. Yo, this is the Chef Selecta.
1: Ja Gopi here.
0: Yeah, we're Ja Morning on KZMU in Moab. Yeah.
1: I'm feeling real excited about this Black Guru show.
0: Oh, I can't wait.
1: I mean, this is something we've been wishing for a long time. Like, you know, having a reggae experience in the you know, the atmosphere we live in.
0: Yeah, Moab's had some good reggae shows, you know, but they only come every so often. The last big reggae show I remember was Groundation out at Desert Rocks, probably 2010-ish.
1: Man, I missed that one.
0: Yeah, I know Burning Spear played here back in like the early 90s.
1: Yeah, you see how infrequent this is? All right, so save your calendar. It's going to be
0: July 10th at Swanee Park, right in downtown Moab. Oh, yeah, you know we're going to be there.
1: Yes, for sure. All right, so we got Gregory Isaacs next.
0: Oh, cool. Yeah, so I just took the first hour and a half, and Ja Gopi, she's going to be taking the deck for the next half of the show. I know you got a bunch of good stuff on deck.
1: We got Queen Omega.
0: Oh, you know she's bringing those Empress vibes. We need that. Another thing we should mention is this Rising Vibe show that's coming up.
1: Yeah, this is actually like the most fun experience, guys. You gotta go.
0: Yeah, as far as like being in Moab goes, this is like an annual reggae focused event that happens down near Durango at a little venue called Tico Time, right on the river. Beautiful setting.
1: You know, the dance floor is like a beach.
0: It's just beach sand.
1: So you can take off your shoes and be in the sand, yeah. Have the, you know, vibes rise up through your feet and the river's going by. So you can like take a moment, look at the river, feel the earth, feel the music. It's worth the drive.
0: Ja Gopi's been to most of these.
1: I went to all of them except for one when I got poison ivy. Yeah. I got poison ivy so bad I couldn't go because it was ridiculous. It was like head to toe.
0: And I'm going to miss this year because I got to do this thing called work.
1: Yep, same. Yeah, we're not going, but some other people from Moab are going. And if you want a connection to that, 435-259-5968, we can connect you to the people who are going. Maybe you can carpool.
0: Yeah. Pretty fun show, though. Also, big shout out to Collie Buds. Marlon Asher, Rick Jam. I mean, these are the acts that are going to be down there that are definitely worth seeing.
1: Super fun. You know, it's like these guys come all the way out to the country. It's pretty special. I wish we were going to be there.
0: Yeah.
1: All right.
0: Out.
1: Let's get back to the music.
0: All right. We got John Mornin coming at you.

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1: 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We'll

I'm alive. I'm alive. Booga, booga. I wanna be knocked up in your love, Nancy Spider.

What you're hearing here is Tubby Isa, a father and son duo from Bristol, making dub. And then what we've got next is an artist I recently found out of Bali, Indonesia, Avis Ramley. The song is Reggae Man, coming up next.

All right. Thanks for tuning in. Jaw Morning every Sunday, 9 to noon on KZMU Moab. This is Jaw Gopi in some Burning Spear Dub.

If you've ever got any suggestions or want to come on the show, 435-259-5968 or kzmu.org is where you'd find all the information on how to join us and bring us your flavor of reggae. All right, I got one more for you. Sunny love.

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Peace.

0: Did you know, after missing 10% of the school year, 18 days, a student is categorized as chronically absent? 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
0: I'm telling you, man, just as soon as you walk out, listen to that.
1: Hey, man, come on. I'd get more of a welcome than that.
0: I know it.
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0: I'll be nice to him tonight now. I've heard his feelings. This is our last night of the tour, so we want to make it special.
1: That's right.

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0: Good morning, Utah. 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

0: My name's Duncan. I'm from Dirt Between Light Bulbs, which is a documentary on sustainable building, which we're doing here in Moab and other parts of the US. 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

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Heard about Detroit? Heard about Pittsburgh, PA? You ought to know not to stand by the window. Somebody see you up there. I got some groceries, some peanut butter to last a couple of days.

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We blended in with the crowd. We got computers and we're tapping phone lines. Well, I know that that ain't allowed. We dress like students, we dress like housewives, or in a suit and a tie. Change my hair.

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Peace.

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0: them act like running again. 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

Good afternoon and welcome to Bach and Beyond Radio here on KZMU Moab. I am DJ Pangloss and thank you so much for tuning in on this Sunday afternoon. Very summery feeling Sunday here in Moab, and I'm slowly adjusting my body to the summer temps, and I, have what I hope will be a fairly hot version of Bach and Beyond to share with y'all today. I've been mulling on this episode for a few weeks here because recently, just a couple, maybe about a month ago now, we lost the American conductor Michael Tilson Thomas, who passed away. And, he's one of a handful of, preeminent American conductors who I've been lucky enough to, see perform live in the concert hall, I want to say in Philadelphia, many years ago at this point. But as one of the kind of most prominent path, and, in some ways innovative American conductors of the, last several decades, I was reflecting that I don't know if I've in particular featured Michael Tilson Thomas's interpretations of very many pieces on Bach and Beyond over the years. For one reason or another, I don't have a lot of his particular recordings in my collection, with one enormous exception, I realized, which is that a recording that he made of several works of Igor Stravinsky has actually been in my car for like a decade straight, and is in particular his recording of Stravinsky's The Rite of Spring with the San Francisco Symphony has been in the CD player in my car for like consecutive years at this point. And I listen to it, quite regularly, when I'm not listening to KZMU or a podcast or something else. And what is it about this particular recording of this particular piece that like makes it so indispensable for me? It was a question I really kind of wanted to sit with. And I decided that as a kind of experiment, we'll do a novel version of Bach and Beyond, where we're going to listen to the entirety of this recording of Stravinsky's Rite of Spring by Michael Tilson Thomas. And movement by movement, I'm going to interject some of my thoughts and feelings and associations about this piece. This is a very well-known work of early 20th century music, and one that I would wager a good number of listeners have either a good familiarity with or at least some familiarity with. But, it was a remarkable work in its time, and, with the benefit of, 113 years of hindsight, definitely still has a lot to teach us as musicians and as listeners. So I am going to interject a lot of kind of my interpretation of this piece.

Igor Stravinsky, and I think had some particularly fascinating insights into Stravinsky's music. So I'm going to be doing a fair bit of talking, maybe more so than normal, on today's episode. So if that's not for you, hopefully just give me a call up here at the station and let me know if that's just not the radio you're looking for. But I hope you do enjoy kind of a free-ranging but also kind of specific discussion of a piece that I really, really love and kind of want to share in many ways why I love it. So we will listen to the opening movement. The Rite of Spring is a ballet in two acts or tableaus, as they say in the ballet world. The first of those tableaus is called The Adoration of the Earth. Let's listen to its introduction.

Okay. So that introduction section there, of course, has a famous introduction from a solo bassoon playing at the extreme high end of the bassoon's register. And right from the beginning, Stravinsky announces that this is going to be a novel piece in terms of the kind of wide spectrum of instrumental color, I would say, among the entire orchestra, but

specifically highlighting the woodwind section with a like expanded woodwind section to include not only the kind of standard flute, oboe, clarinet, and bassoon, but all of the kind of fun offshoot versions of each of those instruments. We've got the piccolo, but also extremely prominent in this piece, the alto flute, for which Stravinsky gives many of the most prominent kind of melodic language in this piece. The oboes are fortified by an English horn, which is an instrument that you might not be as familiar with and is kind of confusingly named because it's a woodwind instrument. It's just kind of like a slightly lower version of an oboe, most famously in the classical canon used in Dvorak's New World Symphony. But here, Stravinsky seems to love the English horn for kind of holding down a little ostinato figure. And that's going to be really prominent in the next movement that we'll listen to, the Augurs of Spring, in which the English horn is just holding down that ostinato figure that we just heard introduced in pizzicato strings at the end of the intro. The clarinets are fortified by both a bass clarinet and also really prominent in this piece, an E-flat clarinet, which is kind of a higher-pitched clarinet that has a, I would describe it as an extremely whiny, penetrating timbre that Stravinsky will often use to, like, just have a piercing cry above the rest of the texture that he's got going on. And then the bassoons, you know, we just heard a standard bassoon playing really, really, really high in its register. There's also a lot of really great writing for the contrabassoon deep down low in its register. So Stravinsky announces right away that this piece is going to, you know, touch kind of musical regions that, you know, are not, had not typically been explored before. This piece came out in 1913, which is a very notable, like, window into, like, kind of orchestral music, because World War I changed everything. And up until 1913, we were in this period of lavish orchestras, huge ballets, huge operas, where composers were able to write for, like, monumental-sized orchestras and really have whatever they wanted. And then with the onset of the First World War, that all ended. And we see composers have to kind of scale things back dramatically in the kind of 20s, 30s, and 40s until things, you know, ultimately went a pretty different direction in the post-World War II period. Stravinsky's own career kind of demonstrates this arc. But before I talk too much, let's intro the next section of the piece, which we'll listen to, the Augurs of Spring. So that intro, it did include strings, but it was like mostly featuring the woodwind section. But with the beginning of the Augurs of Spring here, the string section comes to the fore with this famous repeated dissonant chord that will just kind of be the base of this section. And notably, the most interesting thing about this repeated chord is not the, you know, harmony necessarily, but it's the articulation. The fact that Stravinsky kind of creates a melody or a very, you know, like a rhythmic impetus to this piece with the same repeated chord, just with different articulation. You know, most of the instances of this chord are just kind of like a sharp staccato, but irregularly they are given an accent. And with that accent, we kind of get a shape to the phrase of this piece. Listen out as well, like I mentioned, for the English horn playing a constant ostinato throughout this piece, that da da da da da da da da. And then later on, we will hear the French horn and then the alto flute introduce this kind of more flowing melody that is notable for its kind of the notes that it's using. A lot of the melodies throughout this entire piece, Stravinsky uses, you know, actually a kind of small isolated number of pitches, sometimes only four or five notes used in this kind of swirly configuration. This is often referred to by music theorists as the Dorian tetrachord, just because of the specific collection of notes is reminiscent of the Dorian mode. And
you'll hear these kind of noodling melodies throughout the piece, often announced by instruments like the alto flute. So without further ado, here is the Augurs of Spring.

Okay. I hope interrupting the music and all these transitions isn't going to ruin your flow of listening, but I just have so much to say about this piece. And, you know, I have been talking mostly about some of Stravinsky's kind of instrumentation highlights so far, but I do want to emphasize that part of the reason that I'm excited to do this is because this Michael Tilson Thomas San Francisco Symphony recording, I think, is just my favorite recording of this piece. Not necessarily in terms of being the most unhinged, like the highest energy version of this possible. I've heard versions of this that take more aggressive, faster tempos and really kind of try to highlight the savagery of it all. But I think this is the best recording in terms of having extremely like kind of clear textures where you hear every single painstakingly orchestrated part of this piece. Every weird noodly line by an instrument in the background I can pick out when I listen to this recording. And, you know, even though I've listened to this piece a great many times, I'm still discovering kind of new details that that have my ears perk up here and there. So we'll continue now. The subject matter, you know, of the original ballet is, you know, this is, Stravinsky is depicting kind of a Russian pagan ritual. The first tableau, The Adoration of the Earth, represents kind of this group of, you know, villagers essentially waking up and then celebrating the natural world. The second act will go a different direction. But for now, we've heard the introduction, the augurs of spring. We've got everybody waking up. This next section that we're about to hear is the Game of Abduction, which is the first of several really prominent, we'll call them mixed meter sections of the Rite of Spring. Stravinsky was an innovator in just completely dropping having a constant metric, you know, meters of, say, 4-4 time or 3-4 time throughout a movement. This section, just every bar has a new meter, and Stravinsky's imagining a music that is not kind of constrained by an ordered pulse, which isn't to say that it's chaotic. It just is a little more free-flowing than that, and it makes the experience of listening to it have a lot more kind of rhythmic unexpectedness and you know, high energy. This section, you know, will bring up the, you know, the way that Stravinsky uses percussion, including like big hits from the bass drum, the timpani, to really punctuate these kind of big moments, alternating between hits of the percussion and then orchestral hits, like big crunchy chords for the whole orchestra. So we'll listen now to the Game of Abduction, and we'll continue then into the next movement, the Spring Rounds, in which we kind of take a step back into a, you know, kind of quieter, more contemplative mood. There's an intro melody that is like first played by a very funny combination of the E-flat clarinet and bass clarinet in duet. And then we'll talk a little bit more about that movement next time I break in. But here we have the Game of Abduction followed by the Spring Rounds from Igor Stravinsky's The Rite of Spring.

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1: This is Bach and Beyond on KZMU Moab. We're doing a very close and heavy on commentary listen of Igor Stravinsky's Rite of Spring. And we're picking up with, that was the conclusion of the Spring Rounds section here of the first tableau. We ended with that softer melody with the, you know, very classic Stravinsky pairing of E-flat clarinet and alto flute playing that melody in unison. The other instrumentation note from just before we paused there during that chaotic section, we heard trombone glissando, basically, you know, the classic smear of the trombone slide between notes, which even though the trombone has been a standard member of the symphony orchestra for, you know, over a century by the point of Stravinsky's composition of the Rite of Spring, that technique has not really been a component of writing for the classical orchestra before Stravinsky decided that he just needed that sound. So we're going to continue now. We're getting towards the end of the first tableau here as the energy keeps building. And the next section is called The Game of Rival Tribes. And, you know, this section is going to begin with a fair bit of energy. It's not so much mixed meter, but it's kind of picking up momentum, adding texture. And then we have this very kind of unique thing happen where, you know, the strings and some of the woodwinds continue to play this kind of faster paced, you know, music, I think representing the game as, you know, Stravinsky is dreaming up the scenario. But then in the background, all of a sudden, the tubas and the horns are playing this kind of much slower, menacing line. And notably, it's at a completely different kind of rhythmic subdivision than the music that the strings are playing. So we kind of have just two disjointed pieces of music layered on top of one another in a kind of polyrhythmic configuration. And as we continue to have these two sections of music kind of doing battle, well, ultimately it is that tuba horn line that that wins out here, and it will transition into the entrance of a character in the ballet called the Sage. And the music of kind of, this is the Sage kind of entering the scene, will be this tuba horn melody, ultimately accompanied by a ton of percussion that is also playing in kind of three against four polyrhythms that end up sounding very, very distinctive and surprising. And we culminate with the entrance of a, you know, not typical in the symphony orchestra musical instrument, the güiro, which is that kind of gourd that you scratch a drumstick on. It's often like associated with kind of the music of Spain or Latin America, but Stravinsky uses it here to just be the final touch, like contrasting polyrhythm. Unfortunately, the güiro itself is not really loud enough to carry over the rest of the orchestra, and so instead most orchestras perform this kind of scratching sound with a washboard, straight up washboard here in this 100-person symphony orchestra. So we'll continue now with Stravinsky's Rite of Spring from The Game of the Rival Tribes through the entrance of the Sage.

And with that, the sage has entered center stage, and we get this brief little quiet and creepy interlude with some like very faint chords played on like high harmonics. This is the Kiss of the Earth. And what ensues is the very fast and aggressive finale to the first tableau of the Rite of Spring, The Dance of the Earth, in which Stravinsky kind of goes to the most extreme end of the entire piece of having a section that is really more about texture than it could be said to be about like harmony or melody. There is harmony here, but it is almost entirely leaning really hard on the whole tone scale, which if that doesn't ring a bell for you as what that means in terms of music, if you've ever heard in a cartoon, they'll often use this kind of like strumming up and down of notes to represent like a character going into a dream. And that is like what the whole tone scale is. And it doesn't really create very like structurally, harmonically solid harmonies. It really emphasizes these kind of augmented triads that are just, you know, dissonant and really kind of sting our ears a little bit, but, you know, not necessarily in a bad way, just in a, like, sounds very unsettled. And so in this Dance of the Earth, which is only about a minute long, I'm going to talk about it for far longer than the length, we have the bass instruments just basically playing whole tone scales. Da, da, da, da, da, da, which I didn't sing perfectly right there, but in, you know, while the other instruments are just kind of playing these repeated textural components. There's a lot of the horns playing this, which is that kind of Dorian infused kind of collection of notes. And then the strings are just playing these kind of fast swirling figures. There's really no harmonic direction here. It's just layer and layer and layer on top of itself. And where can this go? It's not like pointing any direction, and so it's hard for it to necessarily resolve. And so Stravinsky just does maybe what's obvious and just ends completely abruptly, kind of with very little expectation that it's about to end. So let's listen now to The Kiss of the Earth, and followed by The Dance of the Earth.

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2: Scream God, what have you done? 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
1: Oh. I Can Hear Queerly now on Mondays from 2 to 4 for what's new, what's good, and what's gay.
2: Down at the pink pony club.
3: All right. We have finished the first half of Igor Stravinsky's The Rite of Spring here on Bach and Beyond. And the one thing I want to mention is that if you ever happen to witness me driving around Moab particularly fast, just imagine that I am listening to The Dance of the Earth right there. I often throw that on when I'm running late and kind of need my pump-up music to get to my destination. So that is the first tableau of the ballet. And it has introduced, kind of just the ensemble dancers. I should mention that while The Rite of Spring was composed originally as a ballet, kind of in collaboration between Stravinsky and the Russian ballet impresario Sergei Diaghilev, whose Ballet Russe was a company based in Paris in the years immediately preceding World War I. And it was kind of this interesting expatriate situation where a great deal of creative Russians were being drawn to Paris by the success of this Russian ballet company, and a lot of really, really creative people in the music side, the dance side, the set design side were all kind of ending up there. And there was a certain amount of exoticism to it. Like, you know, the French audiences found the kind of Russian culture as being represented in these ballets pretty fascinating. And that's why Stravinsky decided on this scenario of kind of this like early Russian sort of pagan ritual. The composer would later on deny that this piece really has a lot of Russianness to it. But many music scholars have identified that the melodic fragments that Stravinsky is using in this piece, in many cases, were directly inspired by kind of pieces of Russian folk music and other, things that Stravinsky would have known given his upbringing. So there's the kind of a really interesting sense of, like representing Russian identity to a non-Russian audience as kind of the way that the music is speaking in this piece. So we begin now with the second tableau of the ballet, The Sacrifice. This is, going to build up to the famous scene in which one member of the tribe is chosen to be the sacrifice and dances herself to death. But we begin with an introduction to this scene, which is a piece of music that, is... compared to what we just heard, much slower and, more contemplative, and really speaks to how Stravinsky does these kind of small moments, I think just as well as he does the big ones. If this music seems recognizable right off the bat, even if you've never heard this piece before, it's because John Williams basically lifted it whole cloth for the music for the entrance to Tatooine in the original Star Wars movie. So it's especially right at the beginning here, it's got these oscillating chords that are Williams basically copied straight up. But other highlights from this section that I want you to listen out for. There is this really eerie melody that is a duet between the piccolo and a solo violin playing really, really high harmonics, which I swear if the instrument existed yet, Stravinsky would have used like a theremin or an Ohms Martineau or one of these early electronic instruments to play this line. It sounds so eerie. It doesn't sound like something you'd hear at a symphony orchestra. And then later on, we'll hear a trumpet duet where it's just very, very simple, like two trumpets playing in contrary motion at a very soft dynamic that, is extraordinarily effective despite being the simplest music in this entire piece. So we'll continue now. This is the introduction to the second tableau of Stravinsky's Rite of Spring.

Okay. After that introduction, this next section is the mystic circles of the young girls, which is where the young girls of the tribe assemble, and a decision is ultimately made to select one of them for the sacrifice here. This next section is introduced by yet another kind of prominent alto flute melody with that kind of Dorian flavor. I find the beginning of this section very reminiscent of the lullaby from Stravinsky's Firebird, you know, an opera, ballet, I should say, that he composed only a few years prior to this. Although, you know, in many respects, the music in that is far more conventional than what we have here in The Rite of Spring. And then the creepiness kind of builds in this section, you know, as we are getting to the, you know, selection of one of the young girls to be sacrificed. And then this section will just build into a frenzy until it ends with this, you know, the most famous single measure of music in this entire piece, an 11-4 bar that is simply 11 consecutive, really, really, like, big, brutal chords for the entire orchestra. So we will listen now to the Mystic Circles of the Young Girls. This is Bach and Beyond on KZMU. Hope you've been enjoying.

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4: 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We are celebrating 34 years of live local grassroots radio in Moab, Green River, Castle Valley, Thompson Springs, Monticello, Blanding, Bluff, and all the sweet spots in between. Our translator IDs are K294BL and K214EG. It is just seconds away from 6 p.m. on this, the 24th day of May, 2026. I'm DJ Pangloss. Thank you, as always, for tuning in to Bach and Beyond. Hope you've been enjoying our deep dive into Stravinsky's Rite of Spring. I nearly had it timed perfect that those 11 hits would land right at the top of the hour here for 6 p.m., but, you know, I'm just not really that good at keeping track of time to arrange that. But we will continue now with Stravinsky's Rite of Spring. We are getting to the exciting conclusion of this piece, and I hope you've been appreciating me kind of gushing about some of the details of the piece that I'm excited to share with you. I know it's the ratio has been tilted much more in the direction of me talking on today's show, so hope that's been working for you. But we will jump right back to where we left off. Those 11 big hits indicate the selection of the young girl who is going to be sacrificed. And the next movement that we will hear is the glorification of the chosen one, in which the rest of the tribe celebrates the chosen sacrifice. This is another of the very famous and kind of aggressive mixed meter sections in the piece, with Stravinsky really leaning into, you know, the rhythmic creativeness and incisiveness that we associate with a lot of his music. Also in this section will be what some refer to as these drum circle patterns, where even though a lot of the other instruments are kind of playing in irregular times, the drums are like kind of in this fixed pattern underlying everything, which gives everything kind of just a little bit of an off-kilter feeling. If you were first introduced to this piece of music, like I was, through Disney's Fantasia, this might be the most memorable passage from that adaptation, because, of course, this is the music that underpins the scene that Disney interpreted as the kind of duel between the Tyrannosaurus Rex and the Stegosaurus. I remember, I think years ago, I had a listener request for dinosaur music, and I know I got this passage up for that request. But, you know, Stravinsky wasn't the hugest fan of Disney's Fantasia. He was the only composer still alive whose music was featured in the original 1940 Fantasia. But, you know, his music is clearly so creative and so fitting for, you know, a kind of alternate interpretation, kind of like Disney used. So, you know, while he might not have been the biggest fan, I personally can't blame Disney at all for selecting his music to use in that way. So we will continue now. I am going to roll it back just a little bit because we got to hear those 11 hits one more time to introduce us into the glorification of the Chosen One, leading into the evocation of the ancestors.

Apologies here, little DJ error. I thought I had it queued up where I wanted to. But it's going to take me a second here just to get to the exact spot I need to be. Here we go.